0: want no more funding for ICE. Collins said in a written statement that, quote, the shooting in Biddeford requires a full and impartial investigation of what happened.
1: The Department of Homeland Security released a statement saying that an ICE officer discharged his weapon, quote, fearing for public safety, when the man's vehicle attempted to flee the scene of an ICE stop. It's the second time in a week that ICE agents have used deadly force after a shooting last Tuesday in Houston, Texas. Dozens of states, led by California, are suing to stop the merger of Hollywood giants Paramount and Warner Brothers Discovery. NPR's David Folkenflik reports the states worry the deal would stifle competition between film studios and news outlets.
2: California Attorney General Rob Bonta says a union of Paramount and Warner would lead to higher prices, lower quality, and less content for film and television. The $111 billion deal would bring together the company's movie studios, streamers Paramount Plus and HBO Max, news outlets CBS News and CNN, and other household names. Oracle co-founder and Trump ally Larry Ellison is largely bankrolling the bid. The U.S. Justice Department has decided not to fight it, but in a press release, Bonta says California and the other states are fighting for free and fair, not rigged markets. He says America has no kings in government or its economy. David Folkenflik, NPR News.
1: Oil prices jumped following a weekend of attacks in the Middle East, and slumping AI stocks weighed on stock markets today. This is NPR News. The operator of the Keystone Pipeline has agreed to pay nearly $27 million in penalties over a major Kansas oil spill. The December 2022 spill dumped nearly 13,000 barrels of heavy crude into a creek northwest of Kansas City. A proposed legal settlement with the U.S. government would require the pipeline system's operator, Southbow, to pay the civil penalty and spend about $40 million to prevent future accidents. If you use platforms like TikTok or Instagram, you probably come across a video of an influencer recommending a new song to listen to. These creators often seem like regular people sharing their love of music. But as NPR's Isabella Gomez-Sarmiento reports, some of these videos are a form of hidden advertising.
3: NPR spoke with five influencers who said they often accept payments to promote a song or artist on social media without disclosing sponsorship. Those creators say they're frequently approached by record labels and marketing agencies to post about artists in exchange for hundreds of dollars. The Federal Trade Commission's guidelines for influencers state that creators must inform their audience about endorsements in video captions, a superimposed text on the video, and in the audio. When asked if undisclosed song promos violate these guidelines, the FTC told NPR it could not comment on specific situations. Isabella Gomez-Sarmiento, NPR News.
1: Hundreds of economists are urging immediate action to address AI's potential impact on the economy. In an open letter released today, the group, organized by Stanford University's Digital Economy Lab, calls on leaders to create guardrails to ensure AI benefits society. It's NPR.
4: 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Other contributors include the estate of Joan B. Kroc, whose bequest serves as an enduring investment in the future of public radio and seeks to help NPR be the model for high-quality journalism in the 21st century. This is NPR.
5: This is KCUR 89.3. I'm Nomi Nuujiadeen. The political website Ballotpedia says the GOP supermajorities in the Missouri legislature are at risk this year. KCUR's Sam Zeff has more.
6: A two-seat loss in the Senate or a three-seat loss in the House could end the GOP supermajority. Still, University of Missouri political scientist Peverell Squire says with little chance of electing a Democratic governor, breaking the supermajority would be mostly a morale boost.
7: The Democrats, if things turn out the way they appear they might at this point, they could pick up a few seats and make a dent in the Republicans' majorities.
6: Ballotpedia also says the Republican supermajority in the Kansas House is vulnerable this year in what could be a Democratic wave election. For KCUR 89.3, I'm Sam Zeff.
5: The Swiss community of Kansas City says this past Saturday's World Cup game could help them grow. KCUR's Noah Taborda stopped by a watch party at KC Beer Co.
8: An evening that started with an air of anticipation and a resonant melody played on the Swiss Alp horn ended in disappointment. But for more than 100 Swiss fans, friendships were formed and communities were strengthened during this historic journey. Sarah Knechtenhofer, secretary of the Kansas City Swiss Society, says they are seeing more new members than ever.
9: I hope more people become Swiss fans. They realize Switzerland's on the map. They pay a little bit more attention to us and cheer us on.
8: The Kansas City Swiss Society currently has about 130 members.
5: Missouri's health department says nearly 8 in 10 pregnancy-related deaths between 2019 and 2023 were preventable. Najifa Farhat reports.
10: During that period, an average of 68 Missouri women died each year while pregnant or within a year after giving birth. Office on Women's Health Chief Sarah Earnhardt Reed says, contrary to the popular belief where people think most mothers die during labor, the findings suggest most deaths occur during the postpartum period.
11: Really highlights and strikes that importance of going to get your postpartum care, following up with a primary care provider.
10: The report also finds heart disease and mental health conditions were the leading causes of pregnancy-related deaths.
5: Missourians will vote next month on renewing a sales tax to fund state parks and soil and water conservation projects. Amendment 1 would reauthorize a 0.1% tax that raises around $140 million a year. Advocates credit the tax for keeping state parks free to enter. Missouri Farm Bureau President Garrett Hawkins says the tax helps farmers.
12: When Missourians go to the ballot box, you know, they're going to say, you know what, this has worked and we need to keep a good thing going. And that's certainly why we're encouraging a yes vote on 1 on August 4th.
5: The last time the tax was on the ballot, 79% of Missouri voters backed it. This is KCUR 89.3.
13: Good morning and welcome to Up to Date on KCUR 89.3. I'm Steve Kraske. Kansas City's prominent role in hosting early matches for the World Cup is coming to an end, and the reviews from around the country are pretty dang good. The Wall Street Journal talked us up, and the New York Times just said Kansas City has earned its global moment. Kansas City Mayor Quentin Lucas joins us now to talk about how this World Cup experience has been received here and across the globe. Mayor, welcome back. Always good to have you here.
14: It is great to be back after an exciting month and a half here in Kansas City.
13: I was going to say, what do you think? We just ran this World Cup gauntlet. Yeah. How did it go?
14: I think it went exceptionally well. And the reviews, both nationally, globally, and even locally, have been very strong.
13: Yeah.
14: I think all of us had those concerns, particularly in the run-up to the World Cup. That first week, questions about business, a manhunt for a shooter. But I think particularly as this World Cup went on, when you look at how we delivered on a number of important goals, fan festival activations, the number of volunteers, a strong experience at Arrowhead Stadium, I think great business activation. I was at Cafe Corazon in the Crossroads this weekend, got to see all of that. I think, you know, I don't want to brag too much about all the good people who were part of it, but I think it's a 9 out of 10 at least in terms of did we hit our goals to brand Kansas City to build something really memorable, and we sure did.
13: You know, and I think it's easy to forget, as you just mentioned, going into this thing, there was a lot of trepidation. Could Kansas City handle it? What about the transportation? What about crime? But it seems like we passed all those benchmarks.
14: Think about what we learned about ourselves. We currently have a Truman Sports Complex where there is really, for the most part, with respect to one Blue Ridge route, no public transportation to the games. Mm-hmm. They got rid of the Chiefs and Royals Expresses 20 years ago. Still upsets me, but it is what it is. For every World Cup match, we got between about 20 and 24,000 people on buses from the game. I had friends from all around the region, but I'll pick on one area, friends who live in eastern Johnson County, who are not regular bus riders,
13: right,
14: who are saying, yeah, we caught the bus on the plaza. It was real easy. We got there. We got back. I think we learned a lot about ourselves and the importance of public transportation, collaborative public safety approaches, where, yes, we had good numbers, but at the same time, we didn't really see major incidents. I think one of the things that's the craziest of it all, I remember the chat a year ago of people demanding desperately, if we don't have a jail, then this is all going to go terribly. Even at the time, I had some concern with that sort of rhetoric.
13: Right.
14: And you saw ultimately a fairly safe environment, a good environment for people, and I think Kansas City knocking it out of the park.
13: Sam Zeff from KCUR just told me this morning, Mayor, 8 arrests during the duration of the World Cup. Let me say that again. 8 arrests total.
14: Yeah, I mean, I think that it tells us a lot about what we can be and what we can be when we build these great events. I say this, and I try to live in a world of positivity, but probably the last global story Kansas City was central in was the Chiefs parade shooting.
13: Mm-hmm.
14: The last time the BBC called me and all these others. And to move from that, and I'm just thinking about how during that Dutch fan, the orange march through Grand, you had 36,000 people walking through the middle of Grand on a weekday morning. No incidents, almost nothing other than pure glee, people from all around the region. So Kansas City can do it. I think that what this tells me is we need to continue to push ourselves. We need to continue to do things, not be concerned, and frankly believe in greater opportunities for ourselves long term.
13: You know, the thing that caught me at the Fan Fest Saturday night and talking to so many of my friends was the vibe around town. Upbeat people feeling good, people getting along, people from all over the world, you know, singing on the streetcar, all that stuff. It was just a blast.
14: Yeah, I mean, I was riding the streetcar yesterday, and to get everybody concerned, my security and others, I often try not to ride with any security sometimes, and I try to just like chat with people. So got on downtown, rode to Midtown where I live. And it was still crowded. And there were fans from Argentina there. There were regular people commuting to work. It was what you want Kansas City to be. And I think what the Fan Fest allowed us to see were a few things. One, great organization. The World War One Museum has really cemented itself as one of the premier public spaces, I think, in the country. You compare us to the Lakeshore in Chicago and some other spaces. It's hard to beat. I think the other thing, and this is in some ways adjacent to the Royals conversation coming up, ingress, egress, we can get a lot of people in and out. I think you saw people find different ways to get there. You saw it not disrupt. I go downtown every day, not to disrupt our ability to work downtown, to be present there. And I think that it shares with us that, frankly, as we continue to redevelop the Midtown to Riverfront stretch, that we're going to be in a good space.
13: You know, I saw you on social media. Frankly, it was hard to miss you on social media the last couple of weeks. You were dancing with the Algerians. You were parading with the Dutch. You were playing an elf horn, the long trumpet-like thing with the Swiss. I got the clear impression you were having a pretty good time.
14: You know, having a great time. I mean, it was it was what you do the work for. And, you know, a lot of people built this, and I just got to be along for the entirety of the ride, which is very cool. I was on city council when this was just first a twinkle in our eyes. I was mayor when we were doing the big pitches to get it. I was mayor when we got it. I've been mayor as we've gone through all the anxiety and ups and downs. And so to get to celebrate the cultures was something incredibly special, memorable. And I think, frankly, that Dutch fan Oranje March will probably be one of my greatest memories in this office and one of my greatest memories in Kansas City. But I will say this about the different cultural engagements, lest people think I just like being around, which I do. Once you do three countries, then the next countries are like, when are you coming to our thing? And so I know, I think I found myself, and I love everyone, so no one get upset. I think people are like, what are you doing for Tunisia? And so myself and my office are like, we got to find our space. And actually, Ghana was the most interesting because they had this small kind of celebration in Washington Square Park, probably 40 or 50 people, and just some guys dancing in ways that I don't even know how to dance. That went more viral than anything else, and it was cool. You could have 10 people from a country or 10,000 like Argentina, and it was still this special moment where people felt the love and respect, and I think that's what Kansas City showed all around.
13: And for so many of these social media posts, Mayor, you were in a suit or at least a dress shirt and tie. What were you thinking in that kind of
14: heat? Well, you know, it's funny. First of all, it is very hot. Usually I was coming from something, and so you had all of these kind of, if you didn't see, this didn't make social media as much, official delegations, visit with the ambassador from Switzerland, for example. And so,
13: you were in and out of all kinds
14: of very serious with them. I will also note this, and I appreciate it in seeing it from Zoran Mamdani. When you get into politics young, one of your credibility factors is usually you do dress up a bit more, so they're not like, look at that kid. Now, somebody did remind me the other day, but you're not a young new guy anymore, which I'm coming to terms with bit by bit, although I'm still 40 years away from being presidential age in this country.
13: So going into, Mayor Quentin Lucas is my guest, so going into this thing, what was your big concern? I mean, what was what were you worried about as we headed into it?
14: Biggest concern was transportation. Biggest by far. I mean, look, I live here. I know here. I have been with everyone else, as you have, when we're going to Chiefs and Royals games and sitting in traffic. And
13: we had that glitch the first trip out.
14: And the first match, you kind of said, oh, man, everything we had planned. Now, I think ultimately history and the review showed a lot of that was FIFA and the gates that were closed. Had an emphasis, I would argue an overemphasis perhaps, on VIP entrances, and so shut down a few gates for them to get through, not recognizing how the whole system works. The adjustments that were made immediately thereafter, I think, were nothing short of amazing. I myself got to ride a bicycle to the stadium. It is a real thing. It's a real path.
13: Wow.
14: From near here on the plaza,
13: yeah, right,
14: all the way out east. Frankly, good municipal investment. I encourage people to do it more often. But even notwithstanding that, shuttle system worked. Those who sought private vehicles, Ubers and rideshare certainly were expensive, but that's to be expected of an event like this. I was heartened by that. And a few other things, just briefly. One, I think the airport shuttle showed us real potential. And one of the stories, and I'll admit that, and I like to trust the reporters who've done it, I think I read a Star piece about it. When you looked at Johnson County and their line that went from perhaps the Overland Park Convention Center up to KCI, they said a third of the people were just Johnson Countyans looking to get to the airport.
13: Wow.
14: Had nothing to do with the World Cup or anything of that sort. As we talk regional transit long-term, particularly regional transit outside of Kansas City proper, I hope, and I know Mike Kelly will, but I hope the leadership in Johnson County, the leadership all around our region says, wait a minute, transportation's a good idea. Not just helps us pull off these great events, but it also really helps our people each day.
13: And regional transportation is an issue right now.
14: Big
13: There's
14: issue.
13: Big hope that we're going to see some steps forward just in the months to come.
14: You know, I think there is a hope for it. And I had good conversations with the regional transit group. One thing that I continue to say is, and I've said on this show before, can't just be a Kansas City, Missouri conversation, and it can't just be Kansas City taxpayers.
13: Right, right.
14: And even if you change it to Kansas City, Jackson County taxpayers, it's about the same 335,000 people in this region carrying the load for everyone else. I want to see us do more on the Kansas side. I think we need to see more, even from some of my Northland peers in Eastern Jack. And hopefully this World Cup shows, wait, it's cool to get around. People talking to me about, I loved catching the streetcar to FanFest, going back to the plaza, going to the stadiums, maybe even getting close to home in Overland Park or Lee's Summit or Liberty. That's the sort of thing we need to see more of. That's what a modern city is all about.
13: Did you have any sense going into that Dutch parade down Grand Boulevard that was going to be what it turned out to be?
14: No. Yeah. I don't think I did. I mean,
13: I was overseas at the time. I'm watching it in Spain, what was going on.
14: I thought it'd be special. I'd seen them. They looked very cool on television. I'll be quite honest with you, in mayor world, and I'm glad my chief of staff dissuaded me, I said, why are we using Grand? Grand is so wide.
13: Yeah.
14: Why don't we kick over to Baltimore or something? We'll fill up a narrower street.
13: Yeah.
14: And that will work for us. And we didn't. And that was the right choice. And I think we saw what the community really had to offer.
13: Mayor Quentin Lucas is my guest. After a short break, we're going to talk about how Kansas City will benefit from this World Cup going forward. I'm Steve Kraske. You're listening to Up to Date on KCUR 89.3. We'll be right back.
15: 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On the next Fresh Air, Rashida Jones and Will McCormick are the screenwriters behind the buzzy new comedy, The Invite. 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We continue with our rebroadcast of today's Up to Date with Steve Kraske on KCUR 89.3.
13: We are back. We're talking World Cup with Mayor Quentin Lucas. We're at the end of this odyssey, this World Cup odyssey here in Kansas City. The reviews for how we performed, pretty darn good. So how is this city, how is this region going to benefit going forward, Mayor? What did we do well that might spill over in the months and years to come?
14: We talked about the positives on public transportation. Yeah. If we actually take that and carry with it, share a message in all of the jurisdictions around this region, how great transit, good public transit investment can be, then this will be a game changer for our region. In additional ways, I think there were a few things. And let's actually talk about this whole idea of businesses. Was it good or bad?
13: I was going to bring it up, of course.
14: You obviously saw the discussion and people said it didn't have an impact on us. But I'll say in two areas I saw real growth and strength. One was the businesses, and I highlight one just because I think they did it better than almost anybody else. Cafe Corazon, a coffee shop and a wonderful shop where you can get food in the Crossroads area of Kansas City, did what a few other shops did, which was to say, we're going to focus on a country, we're going to become the place for their celebrations, and then you saw this incredible enveloping around them of business activity, of excitement, and interest from people who had nothing to do with it. I bumped into a city lawyer this weekend who was just like, I'm just in line and along for the ride.
13: Yeah.
14: I think you saw that. You saw a few other establishments. I made it to Strange Days Brewing in the River Market, kind of did the same thing. And people sometimes mock success for our barbecue establishments. I actually like it. Most of them are locally owned, right? You go to LC's Barbecue. Yeah. You go to some of these that you don't hear about all the time. And they were saying, yeah, we're small businesses. People, for the most part, don't eat barbecue every day, nor should you. But they said this helped us a ton.
13: Yeah.
14: And that was a lot of black-owned businesses, a lot of Hispanic-owned businesses. What I'm going to look to long-term, how do minority-owned businesses and others that don't always succeed when we do these types of things really manage to hit it out of the park? The other area I think was interesting, I'll give credit to the city for this, there was a City of Entrepreneurs engagement in Union Station where you had more than 100 local vendors and shops who said, we're going to be totally left out. And what we basically did was created a fair, a market for all of them, obviously close to FanFest. That was great work by our small business office at Kansas City, by a lot of the other groups, and a lot of people who just said, yeah, I'm going to check it out.
13: Yeah.
14: That's how you really mix it. Everybody's not going to win on everything each time. That's just part of how these things go. But I actually think in the broadest scale, the city did very well on business activation, even before you get to hotels and rental cars and all those types of folks.
13: You know, having said that, you know, in the effort to win state support, in the effort to win city council support, did we oversell? Was too much said about what the city might expect in terms of numbers of people and this notion that hotels would be packed and businesses everywhere were going to benefit? There were a lot of people who walked away with the wrong impression, it turned out, that they would benefit directly from all this.
14: You know, I think about that every single day. And sometimes before I get defensive and say, well, this mayor and the city of Kansas City itself never actually said that there would be this huge number. I think about, well, how does this ecosystem work? And Kathy Nelson, who in addition to running the Sports Commission, runs Visit KC.
13: Right.
14: Their job is to promote Kansas City.
13: Right.
14: She promoted the heck out of it.
13: Yeah.
14: That is her job, to talk about the tourists that are coming, to get a community ready. And I think she did 100% what her job was in the Convention and Visitors Bureau
13: area. But it left an impression with some people that was misleading.
14: Perhaps. I think what I would say as a pushback is, you know, they are hired to do a job, which is to promote Kansas City. And she said, Kansas City and this whole group, and this is why I'm actually talking about her, is going to be this dynamic, exceptional place that a lot of people are coming to this summer.
13: Yeah.
14: We had 400,000 plus people at Arrowhead Stadium. We had hundreds of thousands of people at FanFest. We had hotel rooms that were filled up. And frankly, the airport records show, the records that we have broken show, we had a heck of a lot of people.
13: Yeah.
14: And so, you know, I actually think they gave what were their objective estimates and folks went with that from there. Now, that being said, I don't necessarily always control what the media ecosystem will be, social media and beyond. I think a lot of people would take those numbers and run with it. Visit KC was very transparent in saying, this is how we count our visitors, right? And I said, as soon as the 650,000 came out, those are unique room nights in Kansas City as compared to just 650,000 people showing up on day one. I think that, you know, what we did after that was to say, look, we hear you. How can we connect it to businesses? But every part of the city that I work with and all of our related agencies, I think, did lay it out well. And let's think, what would the alternative be for us to say, you know, we have no clue, we won't plan for anything, and, you know, we'll see how it goes. I think this was the right approach, even if some people, I think, took it a little more optimistically than perhaps it went.
13: You know, there's that big red heart at the entrance to FanFest on the World War I Museum grounds. That's going to be sticking around for a while, right?
14: So the red heart in a form. Now, it needs to be made permanent. There's a cost to making it permanent, but it will be sticking around. We're finding the proper ways to ensure that it's funded properly to make it last long term.
13: Yeah.
14: But I think probably the surprise winner, and there'll be a few surprise winners of this World Cup, the big red heart. Kansas Cityans took to that Like white on rice, I'd say. But, you know, you saw people propose to each other there. There was a wedding underneath the art the other day. I went to FanFest a number of different days, and that was where this central focus. And I actually, not unlike the shuttlecocks on the Nelson Lawn, it does a good job of relating to and framing the Liberty Memorial behind it.
16: Yeah.
14: And I think that's going to be a long-term positive for us. I hope it stays exactly where it is.
16: You know, as the Trump administration continues to bolster deportation efforts, local advocacy groups are reporting, Mayor, at least 30 ICE arrests in our metro between June 15 and July 3rd while Kansas City was hosting the World Cup. What's your response to that?
14: You know, I think a few different things.
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1: Unreasonable or unwarranted, but that your city will stand up in every way possible, including non-cooperation by KCPD with federal immigration enforcement. These are the steps that we take. I try my best to make sure that that is clear in every situation that we can. I do, however, want to also make sure that, yeah, to the Colombian community I saw, to lots of our Mexican-American community and others who are here and present, that's why we shared with them. Our private security, our KCPD, were not cooperating with any ICE enforcement at any events that we saw in recent weeks. We obviously did not see or hear any type of enforcement activities connected to the World Cup. But we will continue on the everyday fight we have against the Trump administration violating constitutional rights.
2: I was going to say, was there any communication? Is there any ongoing communication between the federal government and you or other local officials about ICE activity in our region?
1: You know, I think I saw a post the other day from the Jackson County Sheriff, and I'll let him speak for himself about what his collaboration is or isn't. My understanding and what I continue to push on the Board of Police Commissioners, and I will say this, I knock them a lot. It is very impressive for a state-appointed board. We have state control of our police department. For KCPD to actually recognize, and I think it just shows the reasonableness of the policy, to recognize that being too involved or being involved whatsoever with federal immigration enforcement does a disservice to your ability to keep your community safe. Yeah. It is a harm for our community. And so, no, there are not active collaborations with Homeland Security on anything immigration related. There is not that sort of engagement. And frankly, we will continue to fight to maintain that rule as long as I'm around.
2: So coming out of this World Cup, different topic, the 2031 Women's World Cup could be coming here. Is the city right now actively engaged in trying to bring that event here in, as a follow-up to what we just went through?
1: Yes. The city, its related entities, our states, the state of Missouri and Kansas. I will say this. I saw Mike Kehoe, the governor, more this World Cup than probably I see him any other time. He's a fan of soccer. He's a fan of economic development. And on this one, I think the interests of the governor and our city aligned. Our interests will diverge on other issues we may talk about later. But yeah, I think that you will see us continue that strong engagement. I look at Arrowhead Stadium being the location that we would offer for the World Cup. FIFA, I sat with FIFA officials throughout the tournament. We're incredibly impressed by Arrowhead Stadium, its facilities. So in 2031, we're looking at a potential Women's World Cup. We're looking at a Rugby World Cup also to be held at Arrowhead Stadium.
2: What year would that be?
1: It's 2031 as well.
2: Wow.
1: I don't know how they all work together, but one's the summer, one's the early.
2: It could be a big year.
1: It'd be a great year for us. I think it could be a great moment for Kansas City. We proved that we are better at pulling off events than anywhere else. And with respect to other American cities I've been in, but it won't sound respectful, we are a heck of a lot more interesting and diverse than Indianapolis that seems to have a whole bunch of them.
2: Hmm. Lots of questions on our KCUR text line, Mayor. One texter wrote this: the streetcar is stellar, but it's a single longitudinal path.
1: Yep.
2: I think everyone's biggest question is, with the special buses going away, how can we maintain, create ease of transportation around the city, including crosstown options as well as economical transport to the airport? You made some headlines during the World Cup saying a streetcar lineup to the airport would be the Grand Kahuna or something like that. Is that in the offing? Is there any conversation about that going forward?
1: Yeah. I mean, look, Kansas City has many sins, I'd actually say, that are original sins. And one of them is that for some reason we didn't like density and we would instead every time, every few generations, just leapfrog development down a line.
2: Yeah.
1: One of those things, though, that happened and that the streetcar cures is at least a lot of stuff's along Main Street. The Plaza, Brookside, of course, downtown, Midtown, Crown Center. Then you get to the river and it turns a bit. And so I actually, as I said earlier, do see the streetcar, even its north-south link, as what has become a fairly valuable, regular, everyday transit mode. And so that is good and important, and I think we'll continue to look to that. Obviously, east-west to me, even more than crossing the river, and I said this in that same interview nobody listened to in full, east-west is actually what I think needs to happen first. There are two divides this community needs to get over. One is the truce divide. The other is, of course, our state line divide that also helps support funding long-term. On the truce divide, I think you've seen the 18th Street corridor discussed. Linwood is a traditional discussion. I think if you are talking about the streetcar as an entity

0: that can get people to where they need to be, to get them to work, to get them to school, to get them around. That is going to be a key step for the east-west side towards Kansas. That is a look at KU Health System.
1: 39th Street,
0: which today, and I know it's tight and we'll have more conversations on that, but the health system, anybody who drives over there knows that that campus is increasingly built out.
1: Yeah.
0: And you can either build out whatever's remaining with parking garages at $90 to $100 million a pop, or you could look to apply that same type of funding to a system that connects. Obviously, I'm the mayor of Kansas City, Missouri. I like that, and I like thousands of employees coming into our city or coming from our city each day to something just on the state line. In terms of the airport connection, you know, look, I actually never thought that would be streetcar connected. That's more of a different type of rail, light rail, or even using some of our old heavy rail connections if it happens. I have seen quotes for between $1 and $11 billion for it.
1: I was going to say, that's so costly.
0: That's a steep one, but back to my point on that airport bus connection. If we are getting people from South OP to ride a bus to the airport, what that tells me is there's greater profitability there. I mean, briefly on public transit, obviously buses are a huge part of this discussion. Mm-hmm. I think I've been as frustrated as any Kansas Cityan with the rollout that we've seen so far, and there was an explosive city council committee debate that almost nobody caught last week about this issue of functionally free fare. From the time that fares are reinstated, there was supposed to be a system where people could still ride the bus for free if they had demonstrated need, if they were connected with organizations. I have visited with shelters, with so many others who've said, we just don't have that built out. We should have never gone back to the fare system until we figured out functionally free fare. I am proud as mayor that I believe free fare delivered roughly 67 million rides. That's something that I will continue to be proud of for years. We saved a lot of people money. We got them to a lot of places.
1: We have a hard look right now because the streetcar obviously is free, and now fares are reinstated on largely the east side of town, and that's bothering a lot of people.
0: Yeah, no, I think that we need to make sure that there is a way for people, particularly people who have demonstrated need, to get around to where they need to go. We delivered 68 million rides under functionally free fare. I talked to teenagers. I talked to people who got out of jail. I talked to just regular everyday people who said this helped us get around. That was a positive. The city council required in its last contract that functionally free fare remains. That will be an ongoing discussion, a debate perhaps, but I think that's something we need to do. And I agree, we cannot have an inequitable system where people say, what the heck, it's great to get from the plaza to downtown every day for work. That's good. I'm the mayor. I like that too.
1: Yeah.
0: But you can't get to Prospect. We need to make sure that continues to happen.
1: Who's in charge of ensuring that functionally free fare exists on the east side, that folks who are struggling economically can, in fact, get on the bus and ride for free?
0: With KCATA. And look, this will be my exit interview for you in a year or something when I say probably one of our greatest challenges. I like boards and commissions. I like collaboratives. In too many situations, I think they hold Kansas City back. Hmm. At ATA, you have a number of commissioners. I respect them all personally, and this is just my beef with the system. But you got commissioners from Leavenworth County and Cass County and all of that who are speaking to functionally free fare and others. I think the mayor of Kansas City and the city council of Kansas City recognize how much of a hardship it is to tell somebody on June 1 who has been riding for years with no fares, it's all going back.
1: Yeah.
0: And it means there are fewer people riding. It means it's going to be a concern. I'm going to continue to. I think we'll all continue to push the board. We passed legislation last week doing the same to ensure these folks can get rides as they need it.
1: You know, one more question before a break, Mayor. KMBC reported that 52 Kansas City employees, as well as members of the council, got free tickets to the World Cup. The station also noted that rank-and-file employees didn't receive any tickets. How did these free tickets come about, and what do you say to employees who were not included in that?
0: So, I mean, the way they came about, and I respect it, I think city administration looked to how can we ensure that a lot of people who worked on the World Cup get a chance to get there? And those folks included folks who'd been in meetings for it over years, who had done a lot of the leadership work in connection with it, and then obviously the city council. I think that in a world where often, and I've been subject to this before, where public servants will get knocked if they actually accept tickets from companies that might invite them or some of the others, this was actually just the city procuring a set of tickets and saying, this is how you will go, rather than going through processes that say every city councilman find your favorite engineering firm or what have you, or construction firm to get in. Look, maybe optics aren't the best with some of these things, and we would have loved to find a way to get every employee opportunities to get in. I was proud to make sure that at least some people that are in my orbit of things were able to, folks who had worked on it, folks who don't get to go to big events all the time. And I think as we have more events, we'll try our best to do so. There was a distribution of tickets to Kansas City Public School students. I think there were other things that were pushed both through city government and some of our partners, and we'll continue to try to do that in future events.
1: You know, we have some folks on our text line asking about expenses versus revenue from this World Cup, Mayor. When will we have the receipts for all of this sort of totaled up?
0: If I were being real honest, and this is the, like, no BS approach to it, the way that I think the city will ultimately estimate it, at least for the city tax coffers, it's fairly easy. You look at quarterly tax revenues this quarter compared to last year and years before. That's at least your Kansas City metric. Then you would ask the state of Missouri to do it, everybody else to do it, everybody get it together. For the economic development aficionados, they will probably measure on what was the indirect spend and all those steps. But that's where we would be. You would probably look to get those numbers into the quarter. Takes time to get it. You're looking at it into the year to really see, all right, how did it compare exactly? Yeah. I still think that it was a strong positive for us. And here's the other thing. A lot of people say, well, yeah, had we just spent money on something different. Unfortunately, that is not, I wish that was how the state of Missouri sees things. State of Missouri put in more money than anybody, actually.
1: Yeah, right.
0: We usually don't get more money from them on anything else. And so I think this was a unique opportunity. And whenever the state is offering funding in some way, we'll try to continue to fight for it.
1: Why do you think the state came through as robustly as it did? Because you're right. There's been a lot of tension between the big cities in Missouri and the General Assembly in Jeff City.
0: You know, I've had a lot of time thinking about this. My wife, who happens to be an administrative official in the state of Kansas in a city, and I talk about it a lot because the strangest thing about all this is that, you know, I've been named the Alcalde de Kansas, which means mayor of Kansas in Argentine media. And a lot of this, and, you know, you don't knock anybody around the world. They think it's just all Kansas anyway.
1: Right, right.
0: And so we'll have this chat about, like, wow, what did Missouri do? And I think she actually said this to me. She's like, Kansas City, Missouri is the strong engine of growth for the state of Missouri, too. And I think what I saw through this, both from the governor's involvement, the state director of economic development, the head of our Missouri economic group, the Missouri partnership, I think they recognize that we are in a growth moment in the Kansas City metro.
1: And they better pay some attention.
0: Exactly. And rather than even 20 or 30 years ago, where you give Kansas City kind of what it needs, but we're pushing Final Fours to St. Louis, we're pushing all these things, I think there is this sign that Kansas City is in a true growth moment, and for the future of the state of Missouri, that growth is essential. I think that is the core of why on the Missouri investment.
1: Yeah.
0: Yeah, the governor likes soccer, but I think that's what it's about, and I think this is a moment, and I won't get into those first versus second city battles. There are still a lot more Missourians in the St. Louis metro than in the Kansas City metro, but I think that, you know, this is a sign of where Kansas City is, kind of where the focus is. We have our lives together. We're not rotating mayors every 4 years, unlike, unfortunately, St. Louis of late. And I think a lot of people are saying, you know, this is a good thing.
1: And maybe we can capitalize on this going forward.
0: Yes, sir.
1: Okay. Let's take a short break. When we come back, we'll continue our conversation with Mayor Quinton Lucas. We'll talk about that temporary jail that didn't get used a whole lot during this World Cup and whether that investment was worth it. I'm Steve Kraske. 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We'll be right back.
2: 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I'm Lori Arberg. Good evening to you. 7:42. We are under 20 minutes away now from Fresh Air and a conversation with Rashida Jones and Will McCormick, screenwriters behind the buzzy new comedy The Invite. That conversation is right after Up to Date on Fresh Air tonight at 8 o'clock. Hope you'll stay with us.
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1: And we are back. 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Mayor Quinton Lucas is my guest. Text line question, Mayor: what was the purpose of wasting funds on a temporary jail that didn't get used? Related question: we spent $20 million on a rush temporary jail, insisting it was crucial for the World Cup. How do you defend a financial decision given how unnecessary it has proven to be, especially when so many small businesses are struggling and bus fares are back and all the like?
0: Yeah, I can write you a whole book on, I think, what were missteps in this. First of all, I was the person who introduced a proposal to just put an eighth floor jail back at the police headquarters, right, where there was an eighth floor jail for 75 years. But, you know, for reasons...
1: Police didn't want it.
0: Police didn't want it. For reasons bureaucratic... We instead spent all of this money to do this somewhere else. I still think that was a mistake. And the thing that was also troubling, I had all these people come to my office last year, year before, and saying, you know, we need a local jail now, and we can get a temporary jail for $6 million. There's a guy in Springfield who can build a trailer jail for us immediately. Sounded crazy then. It obviously didn't work now. What we ended up actually building, and it's been, I think, poorly described, and in many ways that's on us. What we ended up building was a jail. It's not a temporary jail. Mm-hmm. It's not a modular jail. It is a bricks and mortar building. And it is a building that likely, I suspect, will become the jail long term. Does it expand later? If the city council, and I think this is something that gets done after Mayor Lucas is no longer Mayor Lucas, if the city council of the future wants to spend $250 million to $300 million on a bigger permanent facility, all right, maybe that's what they look to do. I think what you look at is that this facility actually does transition to a more permanent solution. It is actually more secure than the old municipal farm ever was. And so in terms of waste, I don't think it'll actually be wasted because it will end up being the facility itself. However, I do think the focus, and this, I mean, we've been backwards for years. I think it needs to be clear to Kansas City, while jails are important, and I supported the public safety sales tax for it, the solution to our public safety challenges is not mere detention. And that is obvious. We have been having actually crime numbers going down lately, perhaps surprisingly, because we are doing more with Save KC and Focus Deterrence. Yeah. We've done more outreach with businesses. We're doing more prevention work. Frankly, policing is better in this city than it was 3 years ago.
1: You think Save KC, this Focus Deterrence effort, is working? I just checked the other day. Homicides are down a little bit, and the trend seems to be favorable.
0: But here's the thing about homicides. If we look at just this number, they're down. But where are they actually down the most? They're down in the East Patrol Division. They're down in the eastern portion of the Central Patrol Division, i.e. the places of the city where the crime happens often the most.
1: Yeah.
0: Where homicides are up are domestic violence-related homicides in the Northland and in South Kansas City, right? And those sorts of issues. That's an issue we need to address.
1: People don't think of homicides.
0: People
1: that
0: do
1: way.
0: Not. And that's where our focus needs to be. Back on the same way we have Save KC, where we're looking at how do we prevent this, we need to look at it on the DV side. But when I look at what Save KC and Focus Deterrence are doing, it is doing exactly what we had wanted it to do, bringing down the tragedies, the number of tragedies we're seeing in parts of Kansas City that have had too many. It's been an incredible success, and it has next to nothing to do with what facilities we're incarcerating people in. I'm not saying I'm anti-incarceration at all. People do need to be sat down. But our outstanding prosecutor, Melissa Johnson, I think a more active police chief in Stacey Graves than we had in years past, and frankly, the city's role, and I'm proud of the mayor's office and my folks and Lace Klein, our assistant city manager for public safety, who have done this work to make sure we're bringing down those numbers. That has a lot more to do with safety from violent crime to nuisance crime than does a mobile home jail or anything else that we may be looking to construct long term.
1: You know, we've been talking about domestic violence on the rise in this community for a while now. I'm just guessing from a law enforcement standpoint, from a deterrent standpoint, that's a really tough nut to crack.
0: It is a tough one, but it is one that we should never stop trying to address. I read every shooting report. A lot of our shootings are domestic violence related. And by the way, that is not just intimate partner. That is 22-year-old son lives in the house and is upset with parents or something of that sort. We see a lot of that. The sheer passion and emotions and mental health challenges sometimes that exist in familial relations and intimate partner relations are precisely why we need to invest more in how we can get people access to faster counseling,
1: right,
0: more in how we can actually have the type of counseling that isn't just one-off, but is ongoing relationships with social services for people. They need to be able to ride buses to get to those sometimes, but that's where I think the city needs to expand its focus. I would argue, this is just me, and again, I don't think I'll be the decision maker. If there is a question as to what we're spending money on 5 years from now, I think Kansas City should think long and hard about whether it wants to spend $300 million, let's say, or $250 or $200 million on a mass detention facility, or just a jail, I won't be pejorative, on a bigger permanent jail when we already kind of have one,
1: right,
0: or do we want to build it in other resources that actually can help prevent in more spaces?
1: Again, Kansas City Mayor Quentin Lucas is my guest. A different topic, Mayor. Amendment 5 on the Missouri ballot comes up in August, and it would lead to the elimination of the state income tax. How would this amendment affect Kansas City? How will you be voting on it? We visited with other mayors who have deep concerns about the impact of a potential impact of Amendment 5.
0: Amendment 5 in Missouri, the income tax change, will be a disaster for the state of Missouri like it was a disaster for the state of Kansas. Let me save you all time. KCUR could do us a favor. Just run all the up-to-dates from the Brownback era when outstanding public school districts in Johnson County were saying, wait a minute, what the heck? When mental health services, when detention and jail services in the state of Kansas were saying we're going broke. I'm actually still a Kansas State employee. We were furloughed for certain stretches. I survived fine, but there are a lot of people who actually need their paychecks. That is precisely what this governor's plan is looking to do in Missouri. Mm-hmm. Vote no, vote no, vote no. And if you are confused on your ballot questions in August, just vote no on everything in Missouri. There's actually one good one in there, but don't worry about it. Just vote no and they'll come back for it. Vote yes on all the city questions, but vote no on all of those. They are trying to take us backwards in every step. And I think, how unfair is it to our public school districts? At a time that KCPS is on the rise, at a time that our other public school districts, I was with Raytown Public Schools the other day, they are surviving on narrow margins, particularly in parts of our community where the tax base is flat, in parts of eastern Kansas City and parts of South Kansas City. To have these types of future state cuts will be devastating to them.
1: But the governor says you get rid of the income tax, you increase prosperity across the state, you increase the number of jobs. He looks at Texas, he looks at Florida, and he says, hey, that could be us too.
0: Yeah. I mean, it's almost fanciful and laughably unfounded in anything
1: because
0: in reality. For this reason, first of all, look at the tax treatment in Florida and Texas, right? Florida depends on different industry factors, namely tourism. Texas, right, has totally different taxes and costs on things. Sales tax is crazy everywhere in those states. Insurance costs are exorbitant, particularly in the state of Florida, right? You actually see real challenges, not to mention the role of immigrant labor, but we won't even go there right now on how they're actually able to build up those economies. It is a night and day difference. Any Missourian should ask, and I go to St. Louis Public Radio and say this, is Chesterfield or Grandview more like Olathe, or is it more like, I don't know, the Lake Okeechobee area of Florida? It is more like what we have seen tested and failed in Kansas. Governor Brownback did us all a favor in showing how deficient that idea was. And I think that's something for everyone. And even more to the point, and I've seen this chat, right, this idea that every business is going to move to Missouri tomorrow. The challenge for Metro St. Louis in particular has been that we've had global headquarters that have bought us out, even here in Kansas City. Oracle bought Cerner. Is Oracle reincorporating here? No.
1: Yeah.
0: Is Oracle bringing more jobs right now? Largely, no. And I don't think in any way there's a sign that that's going to change.
1: Okay, the city council just approved a $235 million funding package to add 6,500 seats to the CPKC Stadium, the home of the Kansas City Current. They want to raise the capacity to 18,000 folks. They would add a parking garage and more mixed-use development in the area around. The question from our text line, how does Mayor Lucas justify bonds for riverfront soccer infrastructure when neighborhoods can't get sidewalks replaced or traffic calmed down?
0: So first things first, as mayor of Kansas City, I think I have led to the investment of more sidewalk improvements, traffic calming than really anyone in Kansas City's history. So those things are happening. We'd love to see them happen even more. But let's talk about why we do economic development, and I'll just be as plain as possible. There are a few choices for an American city on how you get revenues. You grow population, you grow business development and investment, or you raise taxes. The latter is the one that is the least productive approach. If you want a regional example where that discussion has happened a lot, it's in Wyandotte County that has very high taxes,
1: yeah, right.
0: Part of why they ever even got into the incentive business. Now, their challenges, tax breaks have been so big you don't always see it,
1: right.
0: But that's, you know, kind of where it is. Whereas for Kansas City proper, coming back to KCMO, why we do this is to try to drive more growth long term. And so these are not revenues that come from our general fund, and the current are particularly interesting with that financial backstop,
1: yeah,
0: guaranteeing the debt on the project. This allows us to bring more residents who will be paying earnings taxes. This allows us to bring more events that do fill up hotel rooms and hotel motel taxes. And that's why we do it in a way different than perhaps just saying, let's raise taxes on people long term.
1: You know, to a point you made a few minutes ago, why add a parking garage when the new streetcar line stops right there, Mayor?
0: The streetcar line, I think, is an exceptional additive tool. The reason for parking is because they're trying to actually attract a new office user. You're trying to attract a bit more business development beyond what you are using now.
1: To go and to the growth suggestion
0: correct.
1: You just made. Yeah.
0: Look, I think the long-term plan for that neighborhood is probably a 10,000 resident area. They are in the low several thousands now. I think it's to have office, it's to have mixed use. We're improving actually a trail and park space almost nobody knows about, but Riverfront Park to the east of the casino,
1: yeah,
0: that takes you all the way to 435.
1: Yeah.
0: So you're reclaiming trails that will be probably the best in the region. There is a lot to build out there. I think that is one small part of it, in the same way that you see us invest, unfortunately, in parking and other infrastructure enhancements in other parts of the city. But I think that we will continue to have streetcars a core model. A garage ain't going to have 18,000 spaces. It's instead to help us build on, I think, our longer-term development.
1: You're facing a tough issue right now with this petition to force a vote on the Royals stadium plan. You've said that this call may not affect the Royals because these negotiations are ongoing and the final vote would occur before the election. But should the sentiment of this group of citizens, I mean, they call themselves Missouri Workers Power, be respected, given that they have gathered enough signatures to force a vote?
0: I respect every constituent group in Kansas City. I also respect the AFL-CIO. I also respect the laborers union. I respect the carpenters, many of whom support this and many of whom have thousands more members than this group. And so I will listen to and talk to everybody. But here's the deal. I was elected as mayor in 2023 to a 4-year term. I am going to continue to work through the last day of that term. And part of that is that I'm going to work on economic development projects that have already been announced. We're going to make sure we deliver the best opportunity and structure for Kansas City, and I'll make sure I present that before City Council. I think that I understand the different discussions on it, but you know, I've said this a few different times. The best way to make sure our workers are taken care of is to make sure that they have jobs that stay in Kansas City, Missouri. I think the Chiefs' story tells you that's 4,000 jobs every game day that, at least if the current plan goes into fruition, will not be in Kansas City.
1: Yeah.
0: And by the way, in Missouri versus Kansas, that's a difference for labor protections.
1: But why not go ahead and have the vote? Because it seems to me the feeling around this stadium location is completely different from the first location near the T-Mobile Center. Wouldn't voters sign off on this Royal Stadium referendum?
0: I think voters would sign off on this stadium referendum. That being said, I think the voters elected me and the city council to continue to do work during times. And so I think what I would say is it's unnecessary. I think that there will be better labor protections, not just on this construction project, but from this team than exists for any team in this region. Hmm. Again, point I was about to make, the Chiefs, if they move to Kansas, are going to a state that does not have labor union protections in the same way Missouri does. So therefore, you may have 4,000 employees with no labor protections at all.
1: Yeah. That's, your point is that the city council is going to approve this thing before a vote would be required.
0: The city council could. City council could also reject it. But I think that what I hear by and large from people in the community is that they want us to move forward. They want us to continue to do the economic development work. And I think they want us to build out something, which, by the way, let's move beyond just baseball, right? This is a headquarters retention for Hallmark cards. Whereas I got questioned on this show and all around when Lockton left and people telling me, oh, it's devastating and all of that. So we've kept probably our strongest global corporate brand in the core of the city, right? We are bringing more jobs into the core of the city along transit lines, streetcar and bus lines. I think that, yes, we have a duty to continue to do this work long term. And no, I guess I just have a difference of opinion in this from some. Every time that there's a group of people in our city, no matter how large or how small, who say we should vote on something, we're not going to suspend the work they do. Because Clay Chastain has a petition, we're not going to stop doing transit work. Right.
1: We're going to have to leave it there. That's Mayor Quentin Lucas. Mayor, I worked you out again. Yeah. Appreciate you spending the hour with us and sharing views on so many things.
0: Thanks so much.
1: You bet. Well, that's it for today. You've been listening to Up to Date on KCUR 89.3. I'm Steve Kraske. We'll talk again tomorrow.
2: 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I'm Lori Arbor. Good evening to you. It is 7:58, just over a minute to go until Fresh Air and a conversation with Rashida Jones and Will McCormick, screenwriters behind the buzzy new comedy The Invite. 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
7: From WHYY in Philadelphia, this is Fresh Air. I'm Tanya Mosley in Los Angeles. Today, writing team Rashida Jones and Will McCormick. Their new film, The Invite, offers a portrait of a marriage in middle age, told over the course of one dinner party that goes into salacious territory. Jones and McCormick have been mining this territory together for decades while finding the funny inside the painful.
8: We are never above a laugh. There's nothing that's grave enough for us not to laugh about, because that's how we release, that's how we process our pain. It's like we laugh through death and sickness and sadness.
7: Rashida Jones and I also talk about grief and what she learned about collaboration from her father, Quincy Jones, who made music with everyone from Frank Sinatra to Michael Jackson, and what it was like to document him in the final years of his life. First News.
9: Live from NPR News in Washington, I'm Libby Casey. The sister of the late Senator Lindsey Graham will finish his term in the U.S. Senate. Darlene Graham was appointed this afternoon by South Carolina's governor. She will fill the seat until January. Lindsey Graham died at the age of 71 Saturday, following a brief and sudden illness, according to a statement released by his office. In accepting the interim post, Darlene Graham called it a privilege to finish some of her brother's work.
10: I think this is what Lindsey would have wanted, and I plan to honor him in this way. Now to Lindsey, I miss you more than I can even put into words, but I'm gonna do this. I got it.
9: Lindsey Graham helped raise Darlene, who was 9 years his junior, after their parents died when she was a child. President Trump and South Carolina's other senator, Republican Tim Scott, had thrown their support behind Darlene Graham. The seat is up for election this year. Lindsey Graham had been campaigning for a fifth term. There will now be a special primary election in August to replace him on the ballot. Darlene Graham did not say if she intends to run for a full Senate term. The federal government is running a bigger deficit this year than it did last. NPR's Scott Horsley reports on the latest red ink tally from the Treasury Department.
11: Federal tax collections are up this year, but federal spending's growing even faster. 9 months into the fiscal year, the government's more than $1.3 trillion in the red. Just paying interest on the government's accumulated debt has cost more than $1 trillion in the last 9 months. That's more than the government spends on almost any other single program, with the exception of Social Security. Tariff revenue has declined since the Supreme Court struck down the president's most sweeping import taxes. The administration is working to impose new tariffs. In the meantime, the latest report from the Treasury Department shows the government has paid more than $80 billion in refunds for tariffs that were collected illegally. Scott Horsley, NPR News, Washington.
9: The Lincoln Memorial Reflecting Pool is being drained again. As NPR's Rachel Treisman reports, the Trump administration is using the same companies that repaired it months ago.
12: The reflecting pool was already drained once this spring when it was resurfaced a color that President Trump called American flag blue. But shortly after it was refilled in early June, algae blooms turned the water a murky green. Around the same time, pieces of that blue lining started to peel off, which the Trump administration blames on vandalism. It was waiting to repair the pool until after the 4th of July fireworks, but has not provided a timeline. Secretary of the Interior Doug Burgum told CNN last week it would use the same company as before because, quote, they did a fantastic job. Rachel Treisman, NPR News.
9: Stocks fell today after a new escalation in U.S.-Iran tensions, and a rise in oil prices is fueling inflation concerns. This is NPR News in Washington. European countries and Japan have agreed to contribute about $1 billion to a new fund to help rebuild water and health systems in Gaza. NPR's Emily Fang reports.
13: Much of Gaza's buildings are destroyed, and the United Nations says about 70% of Gazans, or about 1.7 million people, are internally displaced, many living in makeshift tents. Rebuilding has been slowed down by ongoing Israeli strikes and because Israel restricts what can go into Gaza, including heavy machinery and construction materials. The UN has requested $2.8 billion to address critical needs only in Gaza. Meanwhile, delegations from Qatar, Turkey, Hamas, and the U.S.-led Board of Peace are in their second day of meetings in Egypt. They're trying to hash out some of the more contentious points of an Israel-Hamas peace plan, including mechanisms for Hamas to disarm. Emily Fang, NPR News, Tel Aviv.
9: Much of the U.S. has another round of sweltering heat in store this week. The National Weather Service predicts that more than 90 temperature records across the U.S. will be tied or broken through Wednesday. Most of those will be overnight heat records. Health experts say overnight temperatures that fail to cool down are even more dangerous than when daytime temperatures soar. The European Union moved closer today to restricting children from accessing social media. A special EU panel recommended barring access for kids under 13 unless they're supervised by a parent or teacher. It also recommended that teens should only be able to access social media platforms that have safety features. This is NPR News in Washington.
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15: 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I'm Lori Arbor. It is 8:06. Good evening. We're expecting clear skies overnight with a low of 69 degrees. Then tomorrow it's going to be sunny with a high of 92. Right now, it is 83 degrees in Blue Springs, 85 in Lawrence, as we continue with Fresh Air on KCUR 89.3, streaming at kcur.org.
16: This is Fresh Air. I'm Tanya Mosley. And my guests today are writers and performers Rashida Jones and Will McCormick. They dated for a stint in their 20s. It didn't work out, but what they found instead was one of the longest-running creative partnerships in Hollywood. Their first screenplay together, Celeste and Jesse Forever, from 2012, followed two people who couldn't stay married, but also couldn't imagine life without each other. It's the kind of complicated relationship stories that they've returned to throughout their careers. Their latest screenplay is The Invite, directed by Olivia Wilde, who also stars alongside Seth Rogen, Penelope Cruz, and Edward Norton.
7: The entire film unfolds in a single San Francisco apartment. Two couples gather for dinner, and as the evening unfolds, the stories they've been telling about their relationships and themselves fall apart. It was inspired by the 2020 Spanish film Sentimental, The People Upstairs by Cesc Gay. In this scene, the couple who live upstairs, played by Cruz and Norton, have just arrived at their host's apartment, played by Wilde and Rogan.
17: It took you a while to come to the door.
10: No, I won't.
17: And it sounded like you were arguing.
10: No filter.
17: No, I just want to be honest. We were at the door before we rang and we could hear you were fighting.
18: Oh, we were fighting. We were fighting, yeah.
19: Bit of a contentious environment in here, so I understand if that's repellent to you. No hard feelings, you know what I mean? Completely understand, you know?
17: We love a contentious environment. We love it.
19: Okay. Well,
17: really, it's fine.
19: You hit the jackpot then, my friend.
7: As the evening goes on, awkward small talk turns into an unexpected invitation. Rashida Jones is an actor, writer, producer, and director. She won a Grammy for co-directing the documentary Quincy about her father, Quincy Jones, and recently earned an Emmy nomination for her performance in Black Mirror. Will McCormick is an Academy Award-winning writer, director, and actor. He won the Oscar for the animated short, If Anything Happens, I Love You. Will McCormick is with me in our Los Angeles studio, and Rashida Jones joins us from London. Welcome both of you to Fresh Air.
20: Thank you.
21: Thank you so much, Tanya. It's so great to be here with you.
20: All right, let's start with this first scene that I just played, because there is a rule that we all live by. And nobody ever says out loud, if you hear a couple fighting through a door, you pretend you didn't hear it. And this movie actually opens with that rule being broken. Take us inside of the writer's room when you decided that these four will start with that rule being broken.
22: Well, it's kind of the beauty of this match of these two very different duos, where you have a couple that is boiling over by the time their neighbors arrive. Mm-hmm. And then you have this couple who has decided to kind of take the honesty of life and turn it inwards into their own kind of fantasy and excitement. So, you know, it's his theme stated. They're coming in, they're going to perhaps bring a wrecking ball to this already fragile relationship.
20: Right from the start. Yeah, yes. Will.
21: Yeah, I think Hawk sets the tone right from the jump. You know, tonight we're going to sing it like we feel it. And I think that there's something really refreshing about that to Joe as well. Like, it does make him uncomfortable, but I think that it's so unvarnished and it's so raw that it's actually intriguing. And this is a night where people will have to reveal some hard truths, and Edward gets the party started right away.
20: This, as I mentioned earlier, is inspired by this Spanish film that was under a different name. And Will, you actually came up with this idea of The Invite being the title of the movie, and it has double, almost triple meaning.
21: Yeah, it felt like it worked in a lot of ways. It also just felt like classic. It felt sort of iconic, like The Graduate. I just like the sound of it.
20: There's something horror-like about it,
21: right,
20: too.
21: Yeah, right.
22: We talked about that a lot, which I think plays in well now with the kind of tone and the propulsion of the movie.
21: But yeah,
22: and Will is an expert title creator, just to say.
23: It's really the only thing I excel at is titles. But there are several different invites over the course of the evening, and those are fun to peel back, where you think, oh my God, there's another invite. I didn't see that coming.
20: I want to play another clip from this film. And in this scene, they have moved past that explosive entrance, but the evening is still getting started. Hawk, who is played by Edward Norton, and his partner Pina, who is played by Penelope Cruz, they're admiring the apartment. And Hawk is complimenting the decor. He's walking around the living room, and it feels like harmless small talk. And then it turns into something else. We start to see beneath the surface of Angela and Joe's marriage, played by Olivia Wilde and Seth Rogen. Let's listen.
17: You've really got some beautiful pieces.
19: It's all Angela.
0: Well, I know what I like, but yeah. It's actually not all expensive.
19: Some of it is very
0: some of it,
19: expensive,
0: most
19: though.
0: Of it's not.
19: Some of it is, though.
0: Yeah, not everything.
19: But some of it
0: but
19: is.
0: Not everything.
17: I guess what I meant to say is you can tell that it's been done with a lot of care, and you have a really great eye.
10: That's true. I can feel it. I feel you put so much love.
0: I did that. Thank you. Yeah, I love it. I do love it. I really care. I do. Thank you for saying that. I
17: see it.
0: I care. I do care a lot. I'm so sorry. I'm getting emotional. I don't know why, but I thank you. Thank you for saying that.
10: Yeah, it has
17: got great energy.
10: Chispas.
19: Wow, look at that.
0: Energy is what I was going for. That's what I wanted.
19: Energy's great. We talked a lot about how to capture energy as though that was a real thing we could do.
22: That was a scene from The Invite written by my guests today, Rashida Jones and Will McCormack. And Seth's character, it's interesting, his responses, his quips. He is a musician whose band had one hit years ago, and he's kind of still carrying this around. And what struck me is that it's such an ordinary kind of disappointment. Their lives actually look really great, you know, and from the outside, but there's this private grief over the person that they thought they'd become.
23: Yeah, and I think Joe is defensive about this conversation about energy because he's uncomfortable because his energy is completely stuck.
22: It's whack.
23: Yeah, his energy is for sure whack, but it's completely stuck, right? He's inert. Yeah. And you know, I think that being an adult is sort of like reconciling who you are with who you want to be. And it's great to have dreams. And sometimes dreams don't come true. But that doesn't mean you can't have another. Mm-hmm. That doesn't mean life goes on, right? Like you don't always get that dream to come true, but you can pursue another and he's just stuck. And it just becomes toxic.
22: I love what you said, Tanya, about private grief, because that is, it's like that this night is about exposing this very private grief that's like they haven't processed the pain, the death of their old selves, both with each other and for themselves. And like they're forced to do it in this one fateful night.
3: Are these the kind of conversations that you all are having as you're building out these characters and actually writing them? Take us to this writing room where you're kind of delving into these deeper things.
22: It's literally all we talk about, whether we're writing or not. It's all we talk about. So selfishly, it's great that we can channel the thing we're most interested in, which is like relationships, living with other people, being parents, losing parents, being alive, getting older, being middle aged, looking down straight down the barrel of the back half of life. All these things we got to bring to this script.
3: Relationship expert Esther Perel consulted on this film. Is there a particular note or assessment that she gave you that's your favorite, that sort of stuck with you or deepened these characters?
22: So many. I mean, I think the truest one for the theme of our movie is this idea that, like, when you've had such a difficult relationship, that at a certain point you have to almost acknowledge that the relationship is over, and then you can make this decision to start another relationship, maybe with each other and maybe with somebody else. Like that to me is like the essence of her teaching and also the essence of this movie, which is like it's about moving on. It's about letting go of a past and really accepting your future as you are, as the other person is, as you want to be and maybe can be with that acceptance.
3: If you're just joining us, my guests are Rashida Jones and Will McCormack. Together, they wrote the new film, The Invite, which was directed by Olivia Wilde and stars Wilde, Seth Rogen, Penelope Cruz, and Edward Norton. It's in theaters now. We'll be right back after a break. This is Fresh Air.
4: 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I'm Lori Arbor. 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
2: This is Fresh Air, and today I am talking with award-winning performers and writers Rashida Jones and Will McCormick. They've been creative partners for more than two decades, first as co-writers of Celeste and Jesse Forever, and now with their new film, The Invite, a comedy about two couples and one dinner party that goes places nobody expected. It's directed by Olivia Wilde and stars Wilde, Seth Rogen, Penelope Cruz, and Edward Norton. All right, let's talk about this working marriage that the two of you have. And I want to start at the beginning because there is the story that you all met in the late 90s because your sister, Will, felt like that you two should be together or at least go on a date. Tell me the story.
23: Yeah, my sister Mary McCormick, the greatest sister and actress, she was doing a film with Rashida. And I think she told you, Rashida, right, you got to meet my brother. You guys are going to be soulmates.
5: Yeah.
22: She said soulmates.
5: She said soulmates. She showed me some picture of you on a sports team from college.
23: Definitely not college. It would be high school, probably.
5: Okay, but, maybe high school. Yeah. You were with a bunch of people in some athletic gear, but she was like, this is your soulmate.
23: Were you into it? Like,
5: I was into it. Yeah, yeah. I was fully into it. I was newly out of a really bad relationship.
22: But okay. You can't even remember what sport it was. Yeah.
23: Have to qualify it, okay?
5: I was like, he's cute. He looks intense, which is fine. I'm intense.
23: Scorpio. Yeah.
5: Full Scorpio vibes through the picture. Yeah.
22: So you went on the date.
23: We went on a couple dates, right?
5: Yeah. It was pretty casual. I feel like we were with like a lot of people. We didn't it wasn't like it was like a 90s date where we were like
23: group dates.
5: You know, group dates. Yeah. Yeah.
23: But yeah, we've known each other for so long, but we're really like brother and sister who, you know, dated briefly, which is not weird, but you know, we dated for a second, but I think we both knew right from the very beginning that we were connected and that we had to be in each other's lives, and it took us a minute to sit down to write, but finally we did, and I'm so glad we did.
22: Well, did you understand what your sister saw? Because that's pretty profound to identify that two people are soulmates, you know?
5: Yeah. No, it's heavy. I mean, I think what she's right about, Will and I share a voice, so somewhere in the ethers, there's like the two of us have the same clip, the same rhythm, and we're so different in so many ways. But we did like we just kind of like fit like puzzle pieces conversationally very quickly, which is like, you know, a wonderful thing to have with a writing partner. Like sometimes it's good in a romantic relationship and sometimes it's not. But for writing, it is exactly what you're looking for in a partner, which is like we have we have a voice separately. We write separately. We write together. We're in an open relationship as writers, a very healthy open relationship. But when we come together, like there's a thing that happens that's like this expression becomes a sort of collective expression that's like just us two together make that thing happen.
23: Yeah, and I think we always found the same things funny and the same things
5: humor. That's where she was going at first, don't you think?
23: Yeah, I think so. And I think also the same things sort of broke our hearts. And I think that we wanted to try to say something together. You know, there were movies that appealed to us both. And there was a voice that we shared for the beginning. There was just an easy rapport.
22: Do you remember when you all first found that spark? Because really, you all developed into writers together. You weren't writers before this. You were primarily performers.
23: Yeah.
5: That summer, 2007?
23: Yeah.
5: I
23: had wanted to be a writer my entire life and never quite had the courage to sit down and write. And I was always sort of judging myself, and when I sat down to write, I was writing like other people, and often when I sat down to write, I would write about wanting to be a writer. You know, I just didn't feel like I had the confidence, and it wasn't until I met Rashida that I could really hear the sound of my own voice, and, you know, she gave me the courage and the confidence to actually become a professional screenwriter, which is what I always wanted to be. When I was younger, I was an actor, and it came easily to me. And that's not to say it was any good, but I just had a lot of emotion and it came easily to me. And I got a couple jobs and that was my entrance into the business. But I had always sort of wanted to write. And it wasn't until, you know, I sat down with Rashida that I felt like, oh, this could actually happen.
22: Your first film is Celeste and Jesse Forever, 2012. And Rashida, you starred opposite Andy Samberg. And Will, you played Skills with a Z at the end, a weed dealer with the wisdom. And it's about a couple whose marriage is over, but the friendship won't die. And I'm curious, once you had to speak words you'd written yourselves, did you discover things that you didn't hear on the page? Because that's an interesting thing, to write something and then to see it turn into something with actors. But then you all being the actors who had to say the words, what was that experience like?
5: Well, we act while we're writing. Like, that's how we, that's our discovery process of dialogue, because we're lucky. We both started as actors and, you know, can do a good job with that. So often we act out the scenes. And if it's not working, it doesn't feel right, especially if it's something we're going to say on screen. That's easy to fix, you know?
23: Yeah, we get it aloud pretty quickly. And that's been helpful. And, you know, having been an actor prior to being a writer, I think we both read thousands of screenplays. And sometimes you feel like, oh, my gosh, has anyone ever said this out loud? So, you know, being actors, we get it out loud as soon as possible.
22: I actually want to play a clip from Celeste and Jesse Forever. And I wanted to choose one with you, both of you in it. But, Will, the two of you all spend most of your time getting high together. It's something you got to watch, you know, from the movie and not listen to. So, in this scene, Celeste and Jesse are still trying to figure out whether their marriage is really over. And Jesse has begun dating someone else who is now pregnant. And this big fight that they have that we're about to hear, it happens after Jesse has come to see Celeste the night before after they've broken up. And they're talking about giving their relationship another try. And she asks him a simple question. Let's listen.
6: Why'd you come over last night?
8: I don't know.
6: No, I think you do know.
8: Look, it was a mistake, okay? I shouldn't have come.
6: You coward.
8: I'm having a baby. I need to figure out a way to make it work with Veronica, okay? I'm trying to change.
6: Why did you change for me?
8: I don't think you really wanted me to.
6: Wow. All I did was wait for you to grow up. I rooted for you. I paid for everything. I did everything for you.
8: Yeah, and I was never your equal. And you know what? I think you preferred it that way.
6: Right. I know that my success was never okay for you.
8: What do you want?
6: I want you to admit that you're wrong.
8: Wrong about what? What did you expect me to do? Sit around and wait for you to meet someone first? Is that how you saw it happening? Look, I didn't expect to meet someone so fast, but I did. And now I have a real chance of being happy. I don't want to blow that.
6: Well, you know what, Jesse? You definitely will blow it.
8: Wow. You know, I feel sorry for you. You might actually be alone your whole life.
6: Don't ever call me.
8: Yeah, don't worry about it.
22: That was a clip from Celeste and Jesse Forever.
23: Jeez. Oh, my goodness. What was going on?
5: We definitely know how to zing them, huh, Diggs? Wow.
23: Man, going for the jugular.
22: Will, you said you all were just recently talking about this scene.
23: Yeah, because we're writing another Brent breakup scene. I got emotional listening to that. Rashida, you and Andy were so incredible. I remember I could hear the snot coming down your face in that clip, and it's just so raw. It was just such a raw performance. I remember writing that scene with you on your couch, and that fight really did just come as like a column of thought. It was like a song came out and we wrote it, and it it was like one take of writing. Mm-hmm. But God, it's really hard. It's there. The timing of that relationship with Celeste and Jesse is pretty heartbreaking. And you know, the movie sort of posits like, do you want to be right or do you want to be happy? And, and that they're in that fight that every couple has, where they're saying the really hard things that they've never said before. And it's, oof, man, that's you. Rashida, you are great in that scene.
22: I almost fainted while filming that. I remember. Really? I was the closest I've ever come to fainting. Yeah, because I was just like panting. I was so emotional. I had to take like a break and sit down for a second. So it felt very real to me. I guess that's what acting is. But yeah, it's funny actually listening to that. It also feels very much, Will, like the things you do in your 30s. And this, you know, because this movie was really about that first big heartache when you are with somebody and you kind of see your whole life together as adults. Because, you know, like there's that move from like, oh, we're dating, we're having fun and we're young, to like, okay, I'm going to commit to being with this person forever. I'm going to look very deep into the future and see myself with this person, which is a big step in one's life. And these kind of giant declarations, like you're going to be alone forever, you're never going to find anybody, you didn't change for me, you're not going to be happy, you're going to blow it. Like, wow. Like,
23: right.
22: Those things are so meaningful when you're in your like early 30s and you're just trying to figure out who you are and you're trying to just stay where you are and like be committed to the thing that you've decided to be a part of.
9: My guests today are Rashida Jones and Will McCormick, the writing team behind the new film, The Invite. We'll be right back after a short break. I'm Tanya Mosley, and this is Fresh Air.
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1: 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I'm Lori Arbour. Good evening. It is 8:58, and this Old House Radio Hour starts next. We're expecting clear skies overnight with a low of 69 degrees. Tomorrow it's going to be sunny with a high of 92. Right now it's 79 degrees in Lee's Summit, 80 in Olathe.
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0: 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I'm Jen Largis. There's a new locksmith scam, and it could cost you thousands of dollars.
1: What is a red flag is drilling multiple holes. And after the drilling is done, they should be able to replace that part immediately.
0: Filmmaker Adam Rehmeyer's first Los Angeles home remains the most important place he's ever lived.
2: I lived in a little tiny guest house that had been rumored to be Billy Wilder's writing cabin. I like to think that because it was an extremely creative wellspring for me.
0: Need a new carpet? Before you step into the showroom, learn the one choice that matters more than color, style, or even price. All of this, plus we're answering your home improvement questions at 877-864-7460. Coming up next.
3: BBC News with Roisin Hasty. President Trump says the US is again hitting Iran very hard and will continue to do so as hostilities escalate. The US military confirmed it was striking Iran for a third successive night. Iranian media acknowledged explosions in several locations. Earlier, Mr. Trump said Washington would reinstate its naval blockade of Iranian ports from Tuesday evening. Here's our correspondent in Washington, Tom Bateman.
4: Out of all the things Donald Trump has been saying over the last day or two, this is one of those that will be seen on the Iranian side as one of the most provocative, because the naval blockade was causing significant problems for Tehran in terms of money for reconstruction. And it's, you know, it's one of the biggest pressure points on the regime, because people have been suffering, not just because of the war, because of years of sanctions. And so it was a vital interest for the Iranians to get that naval blockade lifted. And it's another way in which I think this whole situation is now deteriorating.
3: Ukraine says Russia has launched a fresh round of ballistic missile strikes on the capital, Kyiv, sending residents into air shelters. Initial reports say cars and warehouses have been set on fire. Ukraine has been struggling to shoot down Russian ballistic missiles because of a dearth of US-made Patriot interceptors. On Monday, Ukraine, along with nine Western allies, agreed to jointly develop new air defences against ballistic missiles. The British Prime Minister, Keir Starmer, reiterated his support for Ukraine.
5: Now Putin is on the back foot. He will try to intimidate us once again, with more talk of escalation and hybrid attacks. So we need to be absolutely clear that whilst we do not seek confrontation with Russia, these tactics will not deter us from our support to Ukraine.
3: The younger sister of the US Senator Lindsey Graham has been appointed as his temporary replacement after his sudden death at the age of 71. Darlene Graham Nordone was introduced at a news conference by South Carolina's Governor Henry McMaster.
6: Today, under the law, it's my duty to name someone to serve in the place of this irresistible man, this irreplaceable man, this extraordinary man, for the remainder of his term. Lindsey took care of his little sister in years long departed. It's my honor to ask his little sister to finish his work for him now.
3: A U.S. senator for the state of Maine says the latest person to be shot dead by ICE immigration agents was not the target of an arrest warrant. World News from the BBC. The mayor of Toronto has called for more effort to stem the flow of illegal American guns into the Canadian city after two people were killed in a shooting at a street festival over the weekend. Olivia Chow said she'd been in contact with the federal government over the matter. Venezuela's interim president, Delcy Rodriguez, is combining the ministries of foreign affairs and foreign trade as the country rebuilds itself 3 weeks after devastating twin earthquakes. She's appointed to the new role a man she described as an internationalist, Felix Bacentia, who spent recent months as Venezuela's ambassador to the US. A new study has found that YouTube is still recommending eating disorder videos to teenage users a year after new rules were introduced in Britain to curb harmful online content. Researchers at the British American Center for Countering Digital Hate, the CCDH, said the site is still not doing enough to protect young users, although the situation had improved. Alexandra Johnson, Senior Research Manager at CCDH.
7: One video is too many. We don't want any of this content to get through to, particularly to vulnerable users, that a young person who's already vulnerable to this stuff, just a little bit of an algorithmic nudge can be enough to push them into a very dangerous situation. And so we don't want any of that still coming through to these young accounts.
3: The De Beers Diamond Company is suspending production at its biggest South African mine, Venetia, for 2 years. It wants to cut costs and streamline operations given the depressed state of the world diamond market. Prices have fallen because of sliding demand, especially in China, and stiff competition from much cheaper lab-grown gems. The Venetia mine in the far north of South Africa accounts for more than 40% of the country's diamond production. BBC News.
0: 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It's This Old House Radio Hour. I'm Jen Largus. So you're locked out of your house and you need a locksmith fast, but the person who answers the phone could be part of a scam that turns a routine lockout into a $1,000 bill. Phil Mortellaro of Greenwich Locksmiths in New York City is here to explain how fake listings and predatory operators are trying to rip you off and how you can avoid becoming their next victim. So, Phil, how do these scams work?
1: One of the biggest parts of the scam that you want to avoid is the call center. The call center is sort of the hub of all of these scammer locksmiths. And how it works is, it's a lot of different stickers and online ads and all this stuff that point to this one call center. And those call centers are often based overseas to kind of evade regulation and stuff like that. And so what you're going to do, you're going to initially get on the phone with someone who's going to ask you your information, all that. And then they're going to say something like, oh, the technician is going to call you back or something like that. And that's where what is happening is, in real time, they are selling your lead to one of these predatory, you know, scammers in their car out there. And they get the little notification on their phone like, ah, here you go. You know, fresh meat right there. Go for it. What's even worse is that person has now paid for your lead. So now they are kind of aggressively trying to recoup that money from you.
0: So what are some red flags when you're dealing with a scammer?
1: I would say the first most important thing is just see how they're treating you. They'll keep calling you. They'll keep texting you. That's just such a no-no. If you get off the phone with someone, that's it. They'll very aggressively do that. So they need to be licensed. You need to ask them if they have a license, if they're willing to show their license at the time. I always have my license on me all the time. It's in my wallet. Most importantly, you need to make sure that they work for a legitimate shop. And a legitimate shop is one that has a storefront that ideally has been around for a while. You want to take that shop's, you know, what Google calls a NAP, a name, address, and phone number, and you want to make sure that that's consistent across the internet, because that's a good way of telling if place is just a pop-up spot or if it's actually been there for a while or if it's a registered business. Call the number that is associated with the shop that has a storefront, because if they have a night guy working, they will be grabbing the calls from their main number.
0: So if someone doesn't have a storefront per se, what is the downside or the danger there?
1: Well, the problem is then you have no idea who this person is. And this is someone who's essentially going to have keys to your home. It's very serious. That's why locksmithing is so serious. It's the ultimate trust. Their objective is to get as much money from you as possible in their visit with you. That's their only objective. not keeping you safe, not getting you in, just how can I get the most money from this lead? Your safety, anything like that, is not their concern. That's whereas really that's all it should be.
0: What is the difference between hiring a great locksmith versus someone who maybe isn't quite up to par?
1: Well, the most important thing is if you are locked out, you're going to want your door opened with as little damage as possible.
0: Mm.
1: Ideally, no damage. I mean, I rarely drill locks. I'll just kind of open them, but I can't expect everyone to do that. So it's perfectly appropriate to drill. I think that's a very important thing to understand. But when you are drilling as a locksmith, you are drilling a very small hole into where the key goes into to very skillfully open the lock in that manner. Mm-hmm. What is a red flag with this is drilling multiple holes. Okay. No other part of your lock should ever be damaged other than exactly where the keyhole goes into. And after the drilling is done, they should be able to replace that part immediately.
0: Mm.
1: When we drill afterwards, you can't tell that the lock was drilled because we've replaced that very small part of the lock that we drilled open and the rest of it isn't intact. The lock body, meaning like the handles and the plates, that should never be damaged. That's an example of one of these scammers who just start drilling in random places, like literally no understanding of even how these things work.
0: And what is the cost difference between like if someone does it properly and drills that one little hole versus the guy who ruins everything on
1: the
0: door?
1: That's also hilarious because, you know, we charge $250 to do that, which is probably on the higher average side. But, you know, I charge the same price whether I drill it out or I shim it because mm-hmm. really it's, for me, it's just the inconvenience of showing up. So that's yeah. Whether I'm using one small part, you know, that's a gimmick, you know, to say, oh, all this money, it's not an expensive part. And so, yeah, it's not going to cost you a lot to get done properly. When the average, what the scammers get, their number is like 1,000. That's what they try to get is wow. like 1,000 per call. And, but even if you get these locks from the hardware store, you know, it's only going to cost you $40 or $50.
0: And is there anywhere to report these scammers?
1: Yeah, I mean, Consumer Affairs is a great one. You know, anytime you report something to Consumer Affairs, they're going to investigate it.
0: Well, Phil, this has been fantastic information. We hope it warns people, and we appreciate you being here.
1: All right. Thank you so much.
0: That was Phil Mortellaro of Greenwich Locksmiths. For more information, go to greenwichlocksmiths.com. 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Or you can leave us a voicemail anytime. 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
8: Hi, good morning.
0: Good morning. And who do we have on the line today?
8: Christine Sirois-Crone from St. Paul, Minnesota. And I am here with my husband, Steve.
9: Good morning.
0: Hi, Christine and Steve. What's your question today?
8: Well, our question is about the floors in our 122-year-old house. We bought the house 18 years ago, and when we moved in, we noticed a previous owner had installed 4 jack posts in the basement. And in the entire time we've lived here, we've never adjusted those jack posts. The floors are uneven on the first level of our house.
0: Mm-hmm.
8: And I want to know if it's a problem. My husband doesn't think it's a problem.
9: Yeah. The floors are uneven, but I don't know that that's a symptom of any problem with the structure in the house.
0: Got it. So we've got Zach Detmore, general contractor for the show. Zach, are you supposed to adjust those jack posts, or is that that you put them in and you set and forget them?
10: Yeah, so ideally that's a temporary situation where you have a post that has sort of a screw at the top of it that technically you could adjust up. So there are sort of more permanent versions that you would actually cut to length. But there are hundreds and hundreds and probably thousands of houses around the country that someone puts in one of these posts because they notice some sagging, and then they just leave it there. And the only real thing to be concerned about is really whether the bottom is rusting, because I do see that occasionally when you have water in a basement and the bottom of the post can get a little rusty and corrode, and then it actually needs to be adjusted because it's falling because the corrosion has undermined the base of it. So it's good to look at the bottom of those. But I'm curious, how uneven do the floors feel like? Like if you walk through the house, do you feel like you're, you know, walking on rough seas out on a boat, or does it just feel like a little wonky?
8: Not quite rough seas. The times when I notice it the most is when I'm rearranging furniture. And an end table that was perfectly level at one end of the living room suddenly needs a little something under one or two legs to make it level at the other end of the living room.
10: Sure. My typical take on this is most houses sag to the inside. The foundation around the perimeter of the house is really strong. It's stone. It's not moving anywhere. But then you have this large beam that sort of runs under your floor joists, and that tends to sag or not have the appropriate footing, and the inside of the house sort of sags. That's probably what you have going on, and that's totally normal. I really wouldn't be too concerned about it, but I think it might be worth looking at those screw jacks, if that's what you have, and swapping them out for something a little bit more permanent.
8: Yep.
10: And making sure that there's no water getting on the bottom.
0: What is the function of a jack post for people that try using them? When does somebody reach for one of those, and do they need a professional?
10: You reach for them where you're looking for a solution that you can fix in a weekend, in a couple of hours, right? So you can buy this thing. It's adjustable. You really don't need any tools. You can screw it in, and then you can say to yourself, well, that's not going to get any worse. Because I've put this under it.
0: Okay.
10: And, you know, the technical solution for a lot of these things is, you know, get an engineer involved. The engineer might say there needs to be a concrete footing to sort of distribute the load coming down from the pier. And then you put in what we call a lally column, which is basically a steel post similar to what you have, but the inside of it is full of concrete. So if it ever started to corrode, you would have that compressive force supported by the concrete on the inside. These screw jacks are just put in place typically when maybe a contractor came along and did a poor job, and then a homeowner is sort of picking up the pieces and they're saying, I don't know what the solution is, but I'm going to put this jack under it and that's going to be good enough for now. And it oftentimes it really is good enough for now. And as long as they don't rot out, they can take a lot of weight without sagging. So I would just look at the condition of them and maybe touch base with a contractor to see if swapping them would be better.
8: So when you say, you know, putting in a jack post is good for now, how long is now? Because like I said, we've been here 18 years and we've never adjusted them.
0: It feels like a long now.
10: Yeah, now, right? now could be quite a long now. Now could be longer than I'm alive.
8: Oh, wow. Okay.
10: Yeah.
8: Well, thank you very much for your help. And just to summarize, I think what I'm taking away from here is the sagging floors and the jack posts are probably not a problem, which means my husband was right, which is a problem for me, but I'll deal with that.
10: I think that's 100% correct. The only thing that is in your favor is that a screw jack in itself is not a permanent solution. So although it technically could last forever, it is not what we would consider as professionals a permanent solution. So you're both right. It's not getting worse. He's right.
0: How diplomatic.
10: But it's not done correctly. You're right.
0: How diplomatic of you, Zach.
8: Yeah.
10: I'm just trying to keep
0: the peace. I love it. All right. Christine and Steve, thank you for the call. We appreciate it.
8: Thank you so much.
0: Coming up, we answer more of your home improvement and DIY questions. 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
17: Hi, good morning. This is Kathy Gordon calling from Encinitas, California. Hi, how are you?
0: Hi, Kathy. Good. How are you?
17: I'm doing good.
0: And what's your question today?
17: We live outdoors here in San Diego, and my backyard pool is my favorite feature and the one that requires the most maintenance. Mm-hmm. And I think there's something important that I've missed. There's a poured concrete coping that's begun to show horizontal cracks. And I just need to know if it's something I can improve upon the appearance of and keep from getting any worse.
0: Mm-hmm. Absolutely. Well, we've got This Old House general contractor Zach Detmore and Mason Mark McCullough both on the line right now.
10: I think maybe this is one of those jobs we should go check out in person right now.
0: Yes, exactly. Definitely, of course.
18: Kathy, we're
0: start
18: on
0: the private jet.
18: We're on our way. We're on our way. Pina colada for me. I don't know about Zach, but I'll start with that.
10: Well, if you're making one, I'll take one.
18: We'll just do two.
0: Anything with an umbrella, right?
18: Oh, umbrellas. Absolutely. Kathy, a couple things jump out to me right away. Obviously, we're on the East Coast, so we deal with something different, but it's the same. We deal with what we call freeze-thaw situation, and if the prep work under that coping is not done properly, that's when we're going to see a lot of settlement, and we're going to see some horizontal cracking as well. Sometimes it's a settlement issue. I know they pour concrete for the pool. So the pool itself is concrete or gunite, one of the two. And it's usually as you go up the sides of that pool, the wall is going to show you a thickness of usually 12 inches and sometimes even less. So if the coping overrides that foundation thickness, you can see where you'll get that horizontal break. I would think that's the reason, but again, I don't know the construction of the pool for sure. I'm surmising.
17: Mm-hmm.
18: But again, if you've seen one pool, you've seen a million, as they say. So
10: everyone says that.
18: Yeah, everybody does. That's why I used it. It's easy. It's what they call low hanging fruit. Thank you very much.
10: Yeah, I have a tattoo of that on my arm.
18: I do too.
10: It's so common.
18: Well, mine's on my body. I'm not going to say the arm.
0: Don't say where, please.
10: Just, yeah, I was Kathy's say, not ready for
18: you
10: it.
18: No, imagination. You can use your imagination.
10: We would know if we were at Kathy's pool where that tattoo was.
18: Oh, absolutely. Yeah, because, yes, I let me just say I always use a European bathing suit. And again, open for interpretation or imagination. But
17: some people call that a Brucey.
18: Yes. And Kathy, if you saw my face right now, I'm turning quite red. So, just to give you more indication on where my tattoo is. But, yeah. But anyway, how are we going to fix that? So how old is the pool?
17: 18 years.
18: 18 years. So
17: yeah.
18: Has it gotten worse?
17: The cracks have gotten slightly wider.
18: Okay.
17: And I believe they are on the outside of the width of the actual pool structure.
18: So, unfortunately, it might be time to replace the coping because that is... Well, wait a minute, because I'm going to give you another option.
17: Great.
18: There is material, and just for this conversation, I'm going to say hydraulic cement, a very hard cement that can go into that crack. What you would do is make the crack wider, then you would put this hydraulic cement into that crack, or whatever material, again, because there are different materials that they use out your way as opposed to my way. Once you do fill the crack and you've fixed it structurally, what you now have is an eyesore aesthetically. The mortar, again, from that coping is really a color that cannot be matched perfectly. To get uniformity back, which is, again, aesthetically pleasing, of course, there are materials that you can coat the coping with and give it that one uniformed look. Option B just might be a more economical way to look at this than you know, trying to change out that entire coping around the pool.
17: Well, thank you so much.
18: Okay, Kathy.
17: I'll get the blender going.
18: All right.
19: Good.
17: Going out.
18: Zach, we're still
17: fine.
18: In. Yes.
10: We're awesome. On the way. I'm getting on the plane, going through security right now, Kathy.
17: All right.
19: Thanks for the call.
10: Take care.
17: We'll see you soon. Thank you so much.
0: Call us now to have your home improvement or DIY question answered. 877-864-7460. 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Or leave us a voicemail anytime. 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
20: Hi, this is Maria Zlotnick from Reston, Virginia.
0: Hi, Maria. What's your question today?
20: I have a railing system on my deck. I replaced the floorboards with Trex about a few years ago, but the railing system that goes around is rotting, and the spindles or balusters seem to be fine. It's those horizontal planks that run on the top railing and bottom railing that are rotting.
0: Yeah.
20: And I was wondering, can I just replace that, or do you think I have to replace the whole thing?
0: Yeah, well, we've got Jen Wada, landscape contractor for the show, here to help us out.
19: Hi, Maria.
20: Hello, how are you?
19: I have a similar problem on my front porch. And what we did, I actually replaced mine with Trex as well for the decking surface, but still have wood for the balusters. And what we used... we took off the bottom piece and put a different shape of wood so the water shed off differently. So I think it sounds like yours might be rotting from water sitting on it. Did that happen?
20: Yes.
19: So we used a different wood with more of like a rounded edge so the water sheets off. And I did use the same balusters and just replaced the top and bottom rails. But the bottom one for mine as well just had the same kind of problem.
0: How hard was it to kind of pull it apart in a way that then you could reuse your balusters?
19: I paid someone to do this, Jen. Actually,
0: Jen Nawada, DIY.
19: Only because I'm like, okay, I am not a carpenter. I should have had you come do this.
0: I would have stopped by.
19: Yeah, but they just had to detach everything. But since the bottom was rotten, it was easier to cut off. But sometimes, I don't know, when you put new and old together, sometimes you want to do the whole thing new, so you're not going to have to down the line. So, but I would have a carpenter come evaluate to see if all your balusters are good and worthy of saving.
20: Yeah, I'm just wondering too, is it a waste of money to do half of it and not the...
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1: Yeah.
2: I know it's all not right, not what you want to hear, really, but it's in a couple of years you're going to have the same problem. What do you think,
3: Jen? You could always have a contractor come out and give you a quote, though, and then you can price compare. You know,
2: yes.
3: You could have someone come and say, hey, if we replace this top and bottom piece and we keep your balusters, if they're worth keeping, this is how much it costs. And then, you know, you may have to do it again in 10 years, but at least you have something to compare.
2: Mm-hmm. And keep the mold and mildew off, you know, like clean it every year, because then that's going to invite rot as well. So like in the spring, pressure wash without blasting the paint off or just damaging the wood. So keeping it clean definitely helps as well.
1: Yeah, I guess it's not a project my brother and I should be doing then.
2: Well, you could have a professional come out and if you feel like you're in over your head, then you could pivot to them, but maybe you can do it yourself.
1: All right. Well, I'll give it a try and see what they say. And I appreciate your time.
2: Yeah. Thanks for calling in.
1: All right. You take care.
3: 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Or you can leave us a voicemail. 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
4: Hi, this is Courtney from St. John's, Canada.
3: Hi, Courtney. What's your question today?
4: So I guess recently moved into my first home, I guess a first-time home buyer, and I've been just trying to fix up a few things around the house and particularly in around my basement. It's unfinished, but I'd like to clean it up and have a bit of a, you know, polished finish look on it. But I've come to notice that there's some hairline cracks along the concrete floor that generally span the length of the basement. So I'm wondering if you can help me out in finding a way to fill or seal the cracks so the floor has a complete finished look.
3: Absolutely. So we've got Zach Detmore, general contractor for the show, and the show's painter, Mauro Henrique, both here to help. Zach, how do you know if a basement floor is in good enough condition that you could use it as a finished floor, seal it, paint it, make it look nice?
5: The first question is really, how old is the house and how old is the floor? Because, you know, as the years went by, we got better and better at building cones and making sure our floors were a certain way. So how old is this house? And congratulations on buying your first house. That's really hard.
4: Yeah, thank you. So the house is between 60 and 70 years old. And yeah, I mean, the cracks too appear to be fairly old as well.
5: Got it. So it's like a gray concrete monolithic, looks pretty good, something you could walk over. It's not like uneven or sort of flaking up.
4: Yeah, you know, I can use my basin or walk across it and it's not messy or dirty or broken or anything.
5: Cool. So it may not be a problem. One thing that is almost guaranteed with concrete is that it will move and crack over time. That's one of the reasons when you see sidewalks, why they put those relief joints in them. So basically they're controlling where the cracking happens because we know it is going to happen. But there's actually a pretty fun little repair you can do, and you can buy what's called a concrete foundation crack repair kit. And it's basically some hoses and syringes, and you basically get these plastic ports with you sort of glue to the crack, and then you inject this epoxy into the crack, and it sort of fills it up and creates a very good bond. Sometimes it does sort of come up above the concrete, and you might need to take a diamond wheel and grind it down. That's really the only part that takes skill, because you need to have the grinder and the diamond wheel. But that's probably what I would do, because if you put anything sort of topically on it, it's really just going to sort of sit at the top of the crack. It's really not going to penetrate in. And if you ever had groundwater, it's not going to necessarily stop it from pushing through that joint. So I would get yourself one of those kits and do a small section. And then if you feel like, oh, I'm getting the hang of this, this is cool, then I would send the whole thing. But it is actually kind of a fun project to do. I enjoy it when I've done it.
3: I love what you consider fun. It's just a fun little Saturday.
6: It always involves a lot of work.
5: You do the prep work, and then you just

0: sort of like inject it with like a caulking gun. Sometimes it's like a specialized caulking gun, depending on which kit you get, but it's very satisfying. You're like, I'm pushing this glue in and you can see it traveling, and it's very exciting. I quite enjoy it.
1: Courtney, you're up for like a great weekend project here. It sounds exciting.
0: Yeah.
2: Yeah. Might have to postpone it for the fall, but like, I don't think the house when the basement was poured had like the vapor barrier layer. So does that act similarly?
0: So it's only treating the crack itself. So if you have water below the concrete, it can sort of, you know, wick water up through it because it's porous. Whereas if you have a crack and there's water below the slab, it can just push through it and you could have sort of a geyser, for lack of a better word. So it would stop that geyser effect from happening, which I think you would see signs of moisture. You would smell moisture if that was a problem in your basement.
1: Say geyser enough on this show. I feel like we should try harder.
3: Geyser.
0: See, everybody, I struck a deal with someone that sponsorship. If I could say geyser 10 times in this episode, right, they would pay out.
1: Challenge accepted.
0: So, too done. But it won't give you that whole basement vapor barrier you're talking about. So you would have to opt for something that's on top of the slab if you were trying to recreate that situation, because it's, you know, the ship has sailed to put it under the slab.
2: Yeah, fair enough. And so if I go ahead with this particular fill-in kit, like, can it be painted over so like then my entire basement floor appears as, I guess, one piece?
0: 100% it can.
1: And Mauro, how do you know if your basement floor is like in good enough condition to accept paint without it, you know, having moisture problems or bubbling or something like that?
3: Let's see how dry this basement is. When I bought my house, summertime, I have a lot of rain. I have like 3 feet of water in my basement.
0: Three feet of water? I'd call that more than a lot of moisture, my friend.
3: Oh, yes.
0: That's an in-ground swimming pool.
1: You bought a houseboat.
3: It was like, I thought I had hit the big lottery buying the house, but then we fixed. And then the paint, if all cracks are fixed, you can paint the floors.
1: And you're looking for what when you go to the paint store? One that's specific for concrete?
3: Concrete floors. What I like to do, and I done, is like a two-part epoxy. Okay, you got the resin and you got the hardening. You mix it up really nice, spread it out. It's a tough surface for you to walk on.
0: And it's two parts, one part paint and then 3 feet of water.
3: 3 feet of water. Oh, you need a little water to thin down the paint a little bit. So that comes free. I got plans for that. That was my go-to floors, basement floors. They have tons of paints there out there for interior and exterior. But when you're talking about a place that you're going to stuff things in there, you're going to walk through all the times, I would go with the two-part epoxy, mix it well, spread it on. It's thick and it's durable. And it's really easy to clean.
0: And then one thing you can check before you paint is you can just tape a piece of plastic to the floor and then leave it there for maybe a week. And if you see condensation forming inside the plastic that's on the floor, that's telling you there is moisture and vapor movement through that slab, and then you may want to mitigate that before painting. So at least you'd have that sign, and try and do that at a wet time of year, not a dry time of year, so you don't have a Mauro experience.
2: Okay, cool. Yeah, I'll try and avoid that one.
3: Oh, and a little bit of water is a headache anyways.
0: Yeah, a little water never hurt anyone. Yeah. All right, well, it sounds like you got this, so thank you so much for calling.
2: No, thanks for your time.
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10: 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I'm Jen Largis. Coming up, not all carpet is created equal. We explain what really matters and what salespeople don't always tell you. But first, we head to Los Angeles, where filmmaker Adam Rehmeyer revisits a rundown hillside cabin with panoramic views and a roof that barely kept out the rain. But somehow, it became the perfect place to chase a Hollywood dream.
11: Hi, I'm Adam Rehmeyer. I'm a writer-director, and this is my old house. Not too far from the Hollywood Bowl, there's a really beautiful mansion, and there's a little skinny drive right next to the house. You take that up, and I lived in a little tiny guest house that had been rumored to be Billy Wilder's writing cabin. I like to think that, because it was an extremely creative wellspring for me. There's no way to stand in front of the house. It's built into the side of the hill. So the only view you could get to see the whole spread would be kind of a bird's eye view above the house, standing at the top of a long staircase that went down maybe 100 steps. It was like a disaster of carpentry, and then there were all these add-ons to it. And the add-ons, they were like plywood ceilings. It leaked. Whenever there'd be a strong El Nino year, it would just be horrible. Damp and wet and mildewy and moldy. And I remember ripping the carpet out so many times to like get everything dry. It was horrible. It probably took years off my life. The landlords used to bring out the gigantic tarps in the rainy season, and they would put them around the house and on top of it to just like try to direct the water elsewhere, because this thing is going to take a tumble down the side of the hill at some point here. As you walk down the steps, you stepped onto a little wooden porch that creaked as soon as your foot touched it. You opened the front door, and there was a little alcove and a desk set up against the window. Very small bedroom. That was the original part of the cabin. There was a bathroom built onto it that didn't match anything in the place. That was concrete floors and a wooden shack, basically. It was rustic. Then there was the add-on kitchen. The only source of heat in the whole house was a little heater that went basically right out the window. And then there was an add-on kind of living room. At one point, me and two friends built a deck for this home. For many years before the deck was built, there were just two pallets laying outside. I had several friends that were sitting on chairs at a weird angle on one of the pallets, and they just slid off and rolled down the hill, and we had to like help them get up. It was a great spot to go out and smoke cigarettes and have a beer and just relax. The deck is still there. It's pretty cool. It's lasted two decades. Escaping the Midwest, getting to LA,
4: The dream was to be in the film industry. I had my computer set up in the kitchen and I would just output material, whether it was writing or music. I had it set up like a recording studio. I had drums in the living room. I had amplifiers. I had all these things set up and ready to go. So when I'd come home from work, I would be able to record immediately. No kids, no wife, no responsibilities. It was very liberating to come home and have this space up in the hills. I was very inspired there. The neighborhood up at the top was Johnny from the Goo Goo Dolls. He had a place up there. He used it as a recording pad. Kate Walsh lived next to him, the actress from Grey's Anatomy. And then my other neighbor was Damon Martin, who was Chip in Pee-wee's Big Adventure. We were all up on this hill in this weird little nook in the Hollywood Hills. The doors were almost always open in this place. Animals came in, went. It wasn't uncommon for me to forget that both of the doors were open in the house and there would just be a skunk sitting there. One day I found a Gila monster that I stepped over it. I didn't have time to deal with it. So I just left the side door open and I think it found its way out. There was a bobcat that used to come sit on the deck. I was sitting in the living room on the couch, relaxing one night, and I was just really still and really quiet. I remember the bobcat just dropped down onto the patio. It was sitting there looking out at the 101. There were deer that were up there. There was a little buck that we called Bucky, and I used to feed him apples all the time. I would go out and put apples on this little cut branch. He wouldn't eat out of your hand, but you could be in the same space as him. It was really cool. I moved away from Los Angeles and living in Michigan currently. Home to me means something different now that I'm married and I have kids, but this type of home meant freedom. It meant freedom to be able to create and do things without any interference from anything. So I look back on this period and it's a very fond memory. In my development as an artist, it was super important to have that period of time in there, this energetic wellspring. I knew it as soon as I was there. That's why I didn't want to leave. None of the neighbors complained about the music. I was left alone up there. And I think that sort of hermetic lifestyle for an artist, I think, is conducive to doing some really fantastic work. And I credit that space with, it was like an idea generator up there. It was this power nexus.
10: That was Adam Rehmeyer. His latest film, Carolina Caroline, is out now from Magnolia Pictures. You're listening to This Old House Radio Hour. I'm Jen Largess. 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Aaron Johnson of Johnson & Sons Flooring in Knoxville, Tennessee, walks you through what you need to know before you buy. So Aaron, we love hardwood flooring options, but when do you think a carpeted floor is the best choice?
6: Honestly, the best time that a carpet makes sense is when warmth, quiet, or comfort is concerned. For example, when people get out of bed in the morning, they don't want to walk onto a cold, hard floor. So even when they buy hardwood, the first thing they do is buy an area rug so they have that warmth underfoot. So bedrooms are really, really popular for carpet. Theater rooms, obviously, for the sound control, because carpet, different than hard surface, it absorbs sound. Carpet in the upstairs is ideal because it really cuts that sound down.
10: But I walk into a home center or a showroom and I do feel like every option starts to sort of blend together and look the same. What do I need to know to start comparing samples?
6: Now, when you look into the showroom and you see these thousands of options, almost every one of those options boils down into one of three main fiber types. And that's a triexta fiber, that's a nylon fiber, and it is a polyester fiber. Each one does different things well. Polyester is a naturally stain-resistant fiber. The problem is it's not as strong as the other two fibers, right? The nylon fiber is the exact opposite of a poly fiber. It is extremely strong, but it's porous. So it literally sucks stains in. Probably the biggest innovation in flooring over the last 60 years has been the invention of the triexta fiber. It is the most stain-resistant fiber that's made today. The fiber itself is sealed. It doesn't require any topical treatment. And they're about the same price typically as a nylon fiber. Weight is important up to a certain point. So if you look at a 25-ounce builder carpet, for example, it's all about getting that low price. So they don't use a lot of fiber per square inch, right? So they generally don't last very long. Whereas if you get a carpet that's got 40 ounces or above with a high quality fiber, really there's no drop off in performance, whether you go from a 40 ounce to a 60 ounce. It's the fiber that makes the most difference in that particular case.
1: They also have different styles to the way the fibers are twisted. Is that right?
6: You have a typical cut pile carpet. All the fibers are cut even across the top of the carpet. It never goes out of style. Generally, they're solid colors. They wear really well. You can see footprints and you can see those vacuum marks. Mm-hmm. And some people love it and some people hate it. So now they've created some longer strands of fiber. They'll kind of move as you walk on them. So you don't always walk on it the same way. And that's been great for performance. But the other thing that's done is allowed them to have more colors introduced to that. Not all the fibers are at the exact same height, so it reflects light differently. From a maintenance standpoint, it's really easy for that mom with kids and soccer practice and everything else that can't vacuum as much as she'd like to.
1: I am the demographic.
6: Most of us are. And Berber was really popular for a while. It had a European look. The issue that you got with Berber is because it's a continuous loop construction, if it runs, it pulls just like a sweater. What they have invented now are called LCLs, which are loop cut loops. It prevents zippering, like happens with a Berber carpet.
1: Is there anything you steer people towards or away for a very high traffic area, whether it's a main hallway or just a space where you know it's going to get one consistent pattern of traffic?
6: 100%. If someone's got a family and pets and kids, I would generally steer them away from polyfibers just because that is the weakest of all those. And if you've ever been into somebody's house where you've seen it just matted down,
1: yes,
6: 99% of the time it's a polyfiber. You got a couple, they want a really nice plush thick carpet and they don't have kids and pets and they do great with a poly. So for some people, it would be absolutely fine and it would last a great long time. They're actually blending some of these fiber types, which is really good. So you got a polyfiber which accepts stain and dyes a certain way so you can achieve certain looks. But now when they blend it in with the Triexta fiber, as an example, you're getting the benefits of that Triexta fiber. That's the one saying it's not going to mat and crush down. But because of the blend, now they're able to achieve some new looks with color that they couldn't get before.
1: Okay, so one of the most important things, I think, anyways, this is my personal opinion about carpeting, is the padding underneath it.
6: Well, you're absolutely right with that because it will make or break your carpet. With like a 4-pound pad, there's just not much there. And so it'll break down faster. And as it breaks down, your carpet will break down faster. So you definitely want to get a good pad. The biggest, thickest one you can get now is generally a 1/2 inch. And now it's the density that makes a difference. So you have a 4-pound, which you might see in some apartments and things like that. Then you go up to a 6-pound, which is very common. It generally will last the life of your carpet. You can go to an 8-pound. And again, that's denser. There's more particles per square inch. And then from there, you get up into some of the premium pads. And your premium pads are generally a urethane or they're a memory foam based pad that have a water barrier on the top. And that's really key. What happens is the spill goes through the carpet and sits on top of the pad. And so now when you go to clean it, everything pulls back through and you don't have that wicking problem.
1: And when you're looking for installation services, what really distinguishes a good installation versus a great installation?
6: So there's a couple of things when it comes to carpet that are really, really important. Stretch is one of those. So as you put a carpet in, the installers generally use knee kickers and they should use a power stretcher and that gives more stretch. You want to stretch it well because that's going to hold it taut over its life. If it's not got a good stretch on it, it'll start to wrinkle up. And as it wrinkles up and you walk over it, you're going to break the carpet down faster in those areas because it's getting uneven wear. The other really big thing that's important when it comes to installation is your seams. Because seams, naturally, when you fuse two pieces together, can be visible. So what we look at when we go to lay out a house, where the light sources are at. Because if you have a lot of ambient light coming through windows and you lay a seam across it, it's going to be shadowed on one side. You'll notice it more than if you run it with it. When you lay the carpet, everything that's touching has to go the same direction because there's a grain direction on carpet. So if you quarter turn a piece, that seam will be so visible, it'll look like it's a different color carpet.
1: Now, you mentioned wrinkling. We personally have a wrinkle in our hallway. Is there any way to fix that after it's been there for some time, or is that just always going to be that way? Asking for a friend named Jen Largess.
6: There is a way to fix that. So Hallways are a little bit more tricky than other rooms, because generally what you want to do, if you have a wrinkle in a bedroom, you can put a stretch against over to a wall and pull it away from a seam, mm-hmm. right? But in a hallway, you've got doorways. So generally, if it's bad, what we do is we break those seams at the doorways, and then we'll stretch that out and then re-seam those areas.
1: Ah, interesting.
6: But yeah, it's totally fixable.
1: Good to know. I'll let her know.
6: Yeah, let her know.
1: Well, Aaron, I've got to tell you, this has been the best information, and I really appreciate it. I think there's so much to learn when it comes to this kind of flooring, and there's so much nuance in what's available. So we really appreciate your expertise.
6: Hey, no problem at all.
1: That was Aaron Johnson of Johnson & Sons Flooring. If you want more information on the right carpet for your home, visit thisoldhouse.com. And now it's time for one last thing, my favorite tool.
0: Hey, Jen, it's Zach Detmore, a contractor for the show. My favorite tool is a utility knife. So what separates a utility knife from other knives is really the fact that the blade is replaceable. 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Mine actually is foldable and has a screwdriver on it, so I find myself tightening hinges and fixing little things with my utility blade just because it's always on my person. 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You can get a lot of utility out of a utility knife.

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1: 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We appreciate that very much on KCUR 89.3 NPR in Kansas City. Following the break, the sultry voice of Baby Rose returns on a new album called Yearnalism, which she considers the study of desire. 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
1: 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Later today on Here and Now, in rural Utah, towns are facing a dangerous water shortage as wells run low, and local ranchers say it's getting harder to run sustainable operations. We'll learn more. And Sigrid Nunez is acclaimed for her award-winning novels. She's out now with her first collection of short stories called It Will Come Back to You. We'll hear from her. That's on Here and Now from noon to 2. 69 degrees at 6:20, sunshine later today with a high of 92 this afternoon. A former Hickman Mills superintendent is suing the district, and a KU study found that estrogen could help women's brain health. Savannah Holly Bates will bring us those stories and more in 10 minutes. 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
0: This is Morning Edition from NPR News. I'm A. Martinez.
5: And I'm Michelle Martin. Good morning. Baby Rose has one of those voices where once you hear it, you can't forget it. Just listen.

0: Live from NPR News in Washington, I'm Dave Mattingly. U.S. Central Command says American forces have carried out a third consecutive night of airstrikes against Iranian targets. They included missile and drone sites used to attack commercial shipping in the Strait of Hormuz. As NPR's Quill Lawrence reports, President Trump says the U.S. is reinstating its naval blockade of Iranian ports.
1: CENTCOM announced it will enforce President Trump's order of a maritime blockade on all traffic entering and exiting Iranian ports and coastal areas. The U.S. military will protect ship traffic passing through the Strait of Hormuz that doesn't violate the blockade. But the president posted on social media that the U.S. would begin charging a 20% fee on cargo that it protects. Tit-for-tat strikes by the U.S. on Iranian targets and by Iran on U.S. Gulf allies have intensified. And the president has alternately said the ceasefire is over, but then said that negotiations continue for a lasting peace deal. Before the U.S. and Israel attacked Iran in February, tanker traffic moved freely through the strait, supplying 20% of the world's oil and other important commodities. Quill Lawrence, NPR News.
0: New York's Governor Kathy Hochul is expected to sign an executive order today blocking construction of large data centers in the state for up to a year. The governor wants rules to protect the energy grid and the environment. This is NPR News from Washington.
2: And this is KCUR 89.3. I'm Savannah Holly Bates. A former superintendent is suing the Hickman Mills School District for discrimination and a hostile work environment. KCUR's Julie Deneche reports.
3: The district school board suddenly terminated Ya Obeng last July. Obeng's recently filed lawsuit argues the dismissal was without cause. The lawsuit says a board member refused to communicate with Obeng and said Obeng couldn't understand, quote, how we do things because of his Canadian nationality and near African Ghanaian ancestry. It also alleges board members repeatedly invoked his nationality and ancestry to justify positions opposing Obeng in private and public meetings. The school district says it's unable to provide a statement on the lawsuit because of pending litigation.
2: Julie Deneche reporting. A recent study from researchers at the University of Kansas found that estrogen-based hormone therapies may protect older women's brain health. Study co-author Robin Honey says women who participated in their study and who used hormonal birth control or menopausal hormonal therapy had larger memory structures in their brain. She says the study suggests estrogen helps guard against brain disorders like Alzheimer's.
4: As a whole, it seems to really help women age and help them to feel better and help them to navigate the effects of aging in their brain. So
2: Honey says more research needs to be done to confirm the connection. This is KCUR.
5: 633 and 69 degrees. Up ahead, El Nino is expected to cause major flooding along the California coast this winter, but there's only so much people can do about it.
6: We can put in sandbags, we can bulldoze up sand berms, but we're just no match for the Pacific Ocean.
5: Forecasters say this particular El Nino could rank among the strongest in modern history. We'll learn more 6 minutes from now. 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
8: It's Morning Edition from NPR News. I'm A. Martinez in Los Angeles, California. And I'm Michelle Martin in Washington, D.C. Good morning. A federal judge says President Trump filed his $10 billion lawsuit against the IRS to, quote, manipulate the judicial process, unquote. In a 56-page opinion, a scathing opinion, U.S. District Judge Kathleen Williams accused Trump and the Justice Department of trying to use the courts to legitimize the redirection of taxpayer money. Trump dropped the lawsuit in May after reaching a deal with the DOJ to set up a nearly $2 billion fund for Trump allies and others who felt they were wronged by past administrations. That fund was abandoned after bipartisan pushback, but the deal also gave Trump and his family immunity from prosecution over their past tax returns. Paul Butler is a Georgetown law professor and a former federal prosecutor. He's with us now to talk more about this. Good morning, Paul.
9: Hey, Michelle.
8: So what stood out to you in this ruling?
9: Two super interesting aspects. Of course, the legal analysis, because this was the first time in American history where a sitting president sued the federal government for money. The judge says that's an obvious. This was the first time in American history where a sitting president sued the

0: live along the West Coast, where temperatures have already risen by about 4 degrees. That worries Anita Giraldo Ospina. The marine scientist dove into Monterey Bay in early May to collect samples of kelp spores and urchin larvae.
1: What was the temperature when you were down there? Did you check?
2: Yeah, 13 again.
0: That's right around 55 degrees Fahrenheit.
2: Feels warm for this time of year. It's definitely comfortable. Let's put it that way.
0: She says it's the seventh marine heat wave in 7 years. And the combined influence of the already warm water and even warmer water from El Nino could disrupt ecosystems.
2: We are in such a timely moment because we know what's coming with this marine heat wave, and at the same time we're seeing all of this kelp starting to grow.
0: But that water in the middle of the Pacific Ocean hasn't reached the West Coast yet, and scientists say that if it does, it just might intensify wet and dry weather across the country. For NPR News, I'm Ezra David Romero.
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4: 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We thank you for stopping by this morning. Up ahead, a conversation with American Heart Association's volunteer president, Dr. Manish Patel, about aortic dissection. The preliminary finding of what led to the death of Senator Lindsey Graham. We'll bring you information in 3 minutes here on Morning Edition, here on KCUR 89.3.
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4: Coming up later this morning on 1A, judges are the final deciders in our judiciary, meant to check the power of the other two branches. But what is life like behind the bench? 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
9: Good morning, I'm Michelle Martin. There is real sugar in the Milky Way. Not the candy bar, the galaxy. Researchers in Spain found a sugar molecule floating in a cloud of dust and gas in the space between stars. It's the kind of sugar found in raspberries. That's a big deal because sugar is a key ingredient for life, and scientists still don't know how sugar wound up on Earth. Now deep space may help answer that question. It's Morning Edition.
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9: 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I'm Michelle Martin.
11: And I'm Amy Martinez. Preliminary findings in Senator Lindsey Graham's death attributed to aortic dissection. It was caused by a type of heart disease. We wanted to better understand the condition, so we've contacted Dr. Manish Patel. He is the president of the American Heart Association and chief of cardiology at Duke University. Doctor, so aortic dissection, what is it? How common is it?
12: Yeah, thanks for the question, A. I mean, first and foremost, it's important to think about the aorta itself, which is the largest artery in the body. It carries oxygen-rich blood from the heart to the rest of the body. So we tell our patients often it's like the big highway leaving your heart with branches to your head and arms and other things. And dissection is when there's a tear in the wall of that artery that causes a flap that can extend up and down that artery and cause, obviously, lots of complications. It occurs somewhere between 5 to 30 people per million, so about 10 to 13,000 people in the United States can have an aortic dissection.
11: Is this something that is hereditary? So if someone's father or mother has this, are they at risk?
12: There are genetic disorders that are called connective tissue disorders that lead to aneurysms or weakening in the aortic wall, and that can lead to dissection and aortic disease in younger adults. So certainly people that may have histories of people in their family having aneurysms or unfortunately aortic dissection should be evaluated to ensure that they don't have aneurysms or aortic disease.
11: Okay. What are some of the symptoms or maybe some of the warning signs?
12: Yeah, it's important to recognize that there are genetic disorders, as I said, but there are also people who don't have genetic disorders that have this happen. In fact, aortic dissection frequently will happen between people in the ages of 50 to 70, more common in men than women. But often it starts with a sudden severe pain. It's described that people will have back pain or jaw pain or even feeling faint. They can have severe sudden chest discomfort. Many of these symptoms can mimic other cardiovascular emergencies, and so we often tell people when they have these types of symptoms, anything concerning, they should seek medical attention.
11: Does the tear happen all at once, or is it slowly getting thinner and thinner to the point where it breaks?
12: Yeah, it's important to recognize that aortic dissection can happen along that artery in many places. When it happens in the ascending part, or the first part of that artery, before the branches to the head and neck, it's the most dangerous. And that tear can happen immediately, but then as that blood is filling behind that tear, it can slowly go forward or it can happen faster. And depending on where it goes, you can imagine that flap causes the complication. So if it blocks the arteries to the brain, people could have stroke, it can bleed back around the heart, unfortunately, or it can rupture and lead to severe bleeding. It's estimated for that type of aortic dissection, that ascending or dissection at the front of the aorta, that the risk of death, unfortunately, is 1 to 2% every hour after the symptoms start.
11: Okay. And who is at risk most for this condition?
12: You know, it's people that are unfortunately at risk for cardiovascular disease, and it's silent. You don't often know these risks, but those are people with blood pressure problems, people with arterial atherosclerosis or hardening of the arteries, unfortunately, people that may have been using tobacco, other things that can put you at risk for cardiovascular disease.
11: And doctor, one last thing, just because we live in a time when conspiracy theories can have a life of their own, is there anything someone could have done somehow to cause aortic dissection to happen?
12: You know, unfortunately, outside of the things we've just discussed, aortic dissection, as we know it, is a natural, unfortunately, although uncommon, disorder leading from these risk factors. So it's not clear to me that there are things could happen outside of blunt trauma. Aortic dissection is often a natural process from these hypertension or other risk factors that lead to this tear.
11: That is Dr. Manish Patel of the American Heart Association and Duke University. Doctor, thank you.
12: Thank you.
11: This is NPR News.
4: When KCUR's Morning Edition continues, it is a very eventful time in France these days. They are celebrating Bastille Day. Its soccer team is facing off against Spain in the World Cup semifinal today. And the country is enduring its third intense heat wave this year, with forest fires raging in the south. And in Japan, they have revised the laws to keep the imperial family from running out of heirs to the throne while avoiding any discussion of allowing female emperors, an idea most Japanese support. Those stories in 2 minutes. This is KCUR 89.3. Never mind, something was supposed to happen and it didn't happen. So, yeah, it's just a beautiful day in the neighborhood. 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Oops. 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Coming up, a lawsuit in Independence is trying to stop the recall of a council member. And Missouri Governor Mike Kehoe signed 44 bills into law yesterday. KCUR's Savannah Hawley Bates will give us details at 7:04. Stay tuned.

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1: 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Spain, Argentina, France, and England have held FIFA's top four international rankings for almost exactly 2 years. Now the four teams will face each other for the right to hoist the World Cup trophy. We'll have a preview of the semifinals, which begin this afternoon. That preview in 3 minutes.
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1: 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It's free. 743, 73 degrees, 72 in Platte City, a high of 92 today with sunshine.
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6: Good morning, I'm A. Martinez. Some United Airlines passengers claim they paid extra for window seats but got a solid wall instead, so they sued. United argued in court that a window seat doesn't literally mean a seat next to a window, just that it's next to the cabin wall. This month, a federal judge rejected United's attempt to get the case dismissed. He ruled the lawsuit was not blocked by federal law and was plausible. In other words, United Airlines' defense does not fly. It's Morning Edition.
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8: This is Morning Edition from NPR News. I'm Michelle Martin.
6: And I'm A. Martinez. The semifinals of the FIFA World Cup start today. Just four teams left. NPR sports correspondent Becky Sullivan is along for the ride. Becky, so let's start with today's game. They share a border, and today they're sharing a pitch, France versus Spain.
9: That's right. Yeah. That one's in Dallas today at 3 o'clock Eastern time. Classic unstoppable force meets immovable object type of game. You've got France, who clearly has the best attack all tournament long. They have three of the, it's built on these three elite players. Kylian Mbappe, of course, Ousmane Dembele, and Michael Olise. They just, combine to make just the most fluid and easy-looking offense. Spain, meanwhile, only just allowed their first goal of the entire tournament in their 2-1 win over Belgium in the quarterfinal. That's the only goal they've conceded at the entire World Cup so far. So, clearly, in elite defense. These two teams also just collectively have faced the toughest opponents so far to reach this stage. So France had to beat Morocco very easily last week. Then you had Spain, who dispatched both Belgium and Portugal on their way to the semifinal. All of those are top 10 teams, and so that's very impressive. And I think this one is just a major clash, maybe the best two teams left.
6: Yeah, okay, second game, Argentina, England. That one is tomorrow, though.
9: Yep. Exactly. Same time, 3 p.m. Eastern time. That one's in Atlanta. I'll be there. So that's the defending champs in Argentina, of course, and they're megastar Lionel Messi, who is 39 years old. So maybe his last World Cup. They'll be taking on England, as you say, which is also a very talented team led by the likes of their captain, Harry Kane, of course, and his thrilling young star teammate, Jude Bellingham, who have 6 goals apiece at this tournament. England hasn't won the World Cup, as you know, since 1966. They also just haven't even reached the final since then. So winning this game semifinal would be historic for them. But Argentina is clearly loaded with talent. They've had flashes of greatness this tournament for sure. But while having the easiest schedule in the knockout round, they haven't yet had a convincing win. They've been taken to overtime twice and needed a miracle comeback the other time. So it's hard to tell how good they are. Meanwhile, England's wins over Mexico and Norway, while they were both very gutsy, neither of those opponents was truly a top tier either. So I think it's a little hard to predict this one.
0: I mean, these four teams are soccer's kind of blue bloods, right? I mean, this is what FIFA wanted all along.
9: Exactly, with FIFA, for sure, yeah. You know, when FIFA expanded the World Cup to go from 32 to 48 teams, that gave them a chance to sort of tinker with the format, and they introduced basically some protection for the very highest-ranked teams in the world, sort of like how the NCAA does it with March Madness. They have the best four teams seated and placed in opposite corners of the brackets, and that's exactly how it worked out for the World Cup, too, because all four of those teams won their groups. And so basically, we have a Final Four with all four number one seeds. And if college basketball has taught me anything, at least, when those top seeds all reach the semifinals, while there's no guarantee the games themselves will be like great or competitive, I always feel in the end that we have identified the best team in the world. It always feels very satisfying in that way. Yeah. And so I'm expecting, barring some crazy shenanigans, we'll feel that way this time too.
0: All right, so who do you think has the best shot at winning?
9: Look, I think all of them can do it, right? Argentina just won it. Spain are fresh off of winning the Euros. England has the capability, could definitely at least be playing in the final. But the easy answer just has to be France. They have simply looked the most complete, the most unstoppable. And if they get it done against Spain, I think they'll win the whole thing.
0: If it's France and Argentina again, it'll be the second time it's happened. Last time, Argentina, West Germany, 1990. The two go back to back, yeah. NPR's Becky Sullivan. Becky, thanks a lot.
9: You're welcome.
0: This is Morning Edition from NPR News. I'm A. Martinez.
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10: A 1951 flood on the Kaw River destroyed Kansas City stockyards, did $12 billion worth of damage, and displaced 750,000 people. We'll discuss its impact 75 years later on Up to Date. 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
1: That's Up to Date this morning at 9 with a rebroadcast this evening at 7. 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Coming up on 751, 73 degrees in Kansas City, 72 in Olathe. We're looking at a high of 92 this afternoon with sunny skies. Sunshine in 93 tomorrow. Thursday might see a few showers. We'll see. Up ahead, Missouri Governor Mike Kehoe signed 44 bills into law yesterday, and Kansas City used public transit a lot more than usual during the World Cup. KCUR's Savannah Hawley Bates will bring us those stories and more at 8:04.

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1: 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Thanks for joining us and thanks for listening. The sultry voice of Baby Rose returns on a new album called Yearnalism, which she considers the study of desire. We'll learn more 3 minutes from now and bring you some music, too. 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
1: 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Coming up on Here and Now, in rural Utah, towns are facing a dangerous water shortage as wells are running low. Local ranchers say it's getting harder to run their sustainable operations. We'll learn more about the struggles in the dry West. And Sigrid Nunez is acclaimed for her award-winning novels. Now she's out with her first collection of short stories called It Will Come Back to You. We'll talk with her about it on Here and Now from noon to 2. Temperatures slowly rising, 75 degrees now at 820. It's 74 in Lake Quivira, sunny and 92, the outlook for later. Kansas City wants to keep the giant heart sculpture that appeared at its FIFA Fan Festival. We'll learn more. We'll also learn why scientists are finding pesticides in Midwest rivers. Those stories and much more with KCUR's Savannah Holly Bates in about 10 minutes.
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0: This is Morning Edition from NPR News. I'm A. Martinez.
5: And I'm Michelle Martin. Good morning. Baby Rose has one of those voices where once you hear it, you can't forget it. Just listen.

0: I chose songs that really hit the heart without too many metaphors and things. I just want it to be pure. I think that this is gonna bring people together. Even the little Yearners Anonymous sessions that I've been doing, like having everybody in the room and we're going through these songs, but we're also talking about what we need more in the world.
1: So do I have this right that you've been having listening sessions with folks, but they're not like your typical listening party where people, you know, eat food and just play the music, that you actually want people to talk?
0: Oh, yeah.
1: Is that right?
0: We're having an open forum and asking questions. What does yearning mean to you? When's the last time you knew you were down bad? And like having everybody, all strangers, come together and we're talking about these things, almost like AA, Yearners Anonymous, we're coming together. I think there's such a stigma around yearning, and pride is like the main thing that's happening, that I want to create a safe space for people to really like express themselves, and people are walking away with new friends. And I think we need each other more than ever to have peace. You know what I mean?
1: Yeah.
0: And know that it's going to be all right.
1: Wow.
2: That is Baby Rose. Her new album is called Yearnalism. Baby Rose, thank you so much.
0: Thank you so much. I appreciate you.
1: This is NPR News.
3: It's been 6 months since the launch of TrumpRx, a federal website that offers deals on medication. But how much is it actually helping patients?
4: I wouldn't say that it's extremely common, but we are hearing from our members. They are having patients here and there come in seeking to access the TrumpRx price.
3: I'm Elsa Chang. An update on TrumpRx on All Things Considered from NPR News.
5: All Things Considered from 3 to 6 on KCUR 89.3, a service of the University of Missouri, Kansas City. 829, 76 degrees, 75 in Raytown, sunny and 92, the outlook for this afternoon. Up ahead, a conversation with Georgetown law professor and former federal prosecutor Paul Butler, who will talk about yesterday's ruling in the IRS settlement case involving President Trump. That conversation in 6 minutes. Stand by.
6: Live from NPR News in Washington, I'm Dave Mattingly. Inflation in the U.S. economy slowed sharply in June. The Labor Department says consumer prices were up 3.5% during the month compared to the same month last year. That's down from May's annual rate. Cheaper gasoline prices were a factor. Despite the easing of inflation, new research shows more people in the U.S. are using credit or dipping into their savings to pay for groceries. NPR's Jennifer Ludden says food prices have jumped 30% over the last 5 years.
7: More than a quarter of working-age adults who used a credit card for food did not repay the full amount. That's according to new research by the Urban Institute think tank, which finds an uptick in such financial stress since 2023. Nearly 20% said they'd tapped long-term savings not meant for daily expenses to pay for groceries. A third who used buy now, pay later missed a payment in the last year. The survey was done in December before the Iran war sent gas prices up and further strained many people's budgets. Over the past year, expanded work requirements for federal food aid have also taken hold. Enrollment in that program has dropped by several million people. Jennifer Ludden, NPR News, Washington.
6: California is among 12 states suing to block Paramount's merger with Warner Brothers Discovery. This is NPR News from Washington.
8: And this is KCUR 89.3. I'm Savannah Holly Bates. A 65-foot-tall heart-shaped arch has become an iconic fixture at Kansas City's FIFA Fan Festival during the World Cup over the last month. Now, Kansas City Mayor Quentin Lucas wants to make the structure a permanent feature there and said it will stick around.
9: I went to FanFest a number of different days, and that was where this central focus, and actually not unlike the shuttlecocks on the Nelson Lawn, it does a good job of relating to and framing the Liberty Memorial behind it.
8: Lucas says officials are looking for ways to secure the funding needed to purchase and adapt the gateway. It was designed by local architecture studio Populous and intended to be a temporary installment. Scientists are finding pesticides in Missouri rivers, in Midwest rivers, In the Kansas River at DeSoto, they found high pesticide levels 48 times. Harvest Public Media's Celia Yopi-Shepson reports on a decades-long study.
2: The U.S. Geological Survey sampled streams across the country for 80 pesticides and for a decade. Meg Shoda is a USGS hydrologist. She says the middle of the country proved to be a particular concern.
10: The Mississippi River Basin has a high percentage of sites with increasing trends in pesticides, especially compared to other regions of the U.S.
2: Two pesticides that kept turning up in rivers were the weed killer atrazine, used on crops like corn, and the insecticide imidacloprid, which is often added to seeds to protect crops as they grow.
8: Celia Yopi-Shepson reporting. This is KCUR.
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11: We can put in sandbags, we can bulldoze up sand berms, but we're just no match for the Pacific Ocean.
5: Forecasters say this El Nino could rank among the strongest in modern history. We'll get more information to you in about 6 minutes. 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
13: It's Morning Edition from NPR News. I'm A. Martinez in Los Angeles, California.
1: And I'm Michelle Martin in Washington, D.C. Good morning. A federal judge says President Trump filed his $10 billion lawsuit against the IRS to, quote, manipulate the judicial process, unquote. In a 56-page opinion, a scathing opinion, U.S. District Judge Kathleen Williams accused Trump and the Justice Department of trying to use the courts to legitimize the redirection of taxpayer money. Trump dropped the lawsuit in May after reaching a deal with the DOJ to set up a nearly $2 billion fund for Trump allies and others who felt they were wronged by past administrations. That fund was abandoned after bipartisan pushback, but the deal also gave Trump and his family immunity from prosecution over their past tax returns. Paul Butler is a Georgetown law professor and a former federal prosecutor. He's with us now to talk more about this. Good morning, Paul.
14: Hey, Michelle.
1: So what stood out to you in this ruling?
14: Two super interesting aspects. Of course, the legal analysis, because this was the first time in American history where a sitting president sued the federal government for money. The judge says that's an obvious conflict of interest. But the judge's tone was even more expressive. There's exasperation that Trump and his lawyers on both sides should have known better. And there's indignation that the leader of the executive branch tried to manipulate his own government to pay his supporters almost $2 billion in taxpayer dollars, and tried to make it look like a court had blessed that deal.
1: Now, the judge also referred Trump's lawyers for potential disciplinary action, sort of for bar sanction. And it's my understanding that the DOJ lawyers have already been referred to disciplinary action by, you know, other entities. How unusual is that?
14: Wow. When a judge believes that a lawyer messed up, Rule 11 sanctions are the nuclear option. It's kind of like a red card in soccer or a flagrant foul in basketball, except it's even worse. So the judge said that the lawyers on both sides may have violated their ethical obligations as members of the bar. And she said she was punishing some of them for deterrence, which means to send a message to every other lawyer, don't you ever come to my court trying to perpetrate this kind of fraud on the legal system. To send a message to every other lawyer, don't you ever come to my court.

0: 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Up next is Up to Date. 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Today on 1A, judges are the final deciders in our judiciary, meant to check the power of the other two branches. But what's life like behind the bench, and how independent are judges really? The Ask a series will look for answers on 1A from 10 to noon.
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2: I'm Steve Kraske, and this is KCUR's Up to Date. Missourians will vote in August on whether to make the Jackson County Assessor an elected position. But why is the whole state voting on it? Today we'll learn more about the measure and why it's on the ballot. Then, as the Trump administration continues to bolster deportation efforts, local advocacy groups reported a rise in immigrant arrests during the World Cup in Kansas City. We'll bring you the latest. Later, a 1951 flood on the Kaw River destroyed Kansas City stockyards, did $12 billion worth of damage, and displaced 750,000 people. 75 years later, we'll discuss its impact. We'll get you up to date after the news.
3: Live from NPR News in Washington, I'm Nora Rahm. U.S. military officials say their forces successfully struck military targets across Iran again last night. The statement said the strikes were designed to further degrade Iran's ability to attack commercial shipping. NPR's Jackie Northam reports the U.S. and Iran are attempting to exert control over the Strait of Hormuz.
4: Since the start of this crisis, Iran has claimed it's in control, and it's insisted ships get permission and follow approved rules, and it's attacking ships if they don't. On Monday, President Trump pushed back, saying that going forward, the U.S. will be known as the guardian of the Hormuz Strait, and he threatened to start charging 20% fees on all goods transiting through the waterway, even though his administration has said charging fees violates international law. Iran lashed out at this, saying under no circumstances will it allow the U.S. to interfere with the management of the strait.
3: NPR's Jackie Northam. The South African government says it's deported or repatriated more than 50,000 undocumented migrants amid a crackdown on illegal immigration. Kate Bartlett has more.
5: About 53,000 undocumented migrants, mainly from Malawi, Zimbabwe, and Mozambique, have been deported in the past month, according to government figures. But thousands of migrants from those African countries are also fleeing on their own accord, fearful of weekly xenophobic protests that have sometimes turned deadly. A populist group called March and March is leading the charge against migrants, blaming them for taking South African jobs amid an unemployment crisis. Thousands of Zimbabweans have also gone to the border, waiting to be repatriated, and thousands of Malawians have been camped out in the open, waiting for government-facilitated buses to take them home. Kate Bartlett, NPR News, Johannesburg.
3: The Labor Department reports inflation is slowing. Consumer prices rose 3.5% last month, compared to a 4.2% annual rise in May, a three-year high. The slowdown is attributed to lower prices for gasoline. The federal government is running a bigger deficit this year than it did last year. NPR's Scott Horsley has more in the story.
6: Federal tax collections are up this year, but federal spending's growing even faster. 9 months into the fiscal year, the government's more than $1.3 trillion in the red. Just paying interest on the government's accumulated debt has cost more than $1 trillion in the last 9 months. That's more than the government spends on almost any other single program, with the exception of Social Security. Tariff revenue has declined since the Supreme Court struck down the president's most sweeping import taxes. The administration is working to impose new tariffs. In the meantime, the latest report from the Treasury Department shows the government has paid more than $80 billion in refunds for tariffs that were collected illegally. Scott Horsley, NPR News, Washington.
3: You're listening to NPR News. New York today became the first state in the union to impose a moratorium on permits for large new data centers. Governor Kathy Hochul signed an executive order to ban them for up to a year to protect the environment and the energy grid. The facilities require huge amounts of energy and water to cool thousands of computer servers. Technology companies need them for artificial intelligence, prompting a backlash in communities. The number of pedestrians killed on U.S. roads has declined for the third year in a row. But as NPR's Joel Rose reports, fatalities are still well above pre-pandemic levels.
7: Drivers struck and killed just over 6,700 people last year, a drop of 7% from the year before, according to a report from the Governor's Highway Safety Association. California alone accounted for more than half of the drop. 2025 marked the third straight year that the number of pedestrian fatalities has declined since peaking in 2022. But last year's number is still 10% higher than the total from 2016. The report also looked at why and when pedestrians are killed and found some familiar patterns. SUVs, pickup trucks, and vans account for more than half of pedestrian deaths, and more than three-quarters of fatalities happen after dark. Joel Rose, NPR News, Washington.
3: At this hour, the bidding opens in New York for Gus. It's a Tyrannosaurus rex discovered in South Dakota's Badlands 67 million years after it roamed the Earth. Scientists spent years documenting and reconstructing it. Sotheby's estimates it could sell for as much as $30 million. The bidding starts at $19 million. I'm Nora Rahm, NPR News.
8: This is KCUR 89.3. I'm Savannah Holly Bates. Today is the final day to register to vote for the Kansas primary election. Zach Boblett with the Kansas News Service has more.
9: Eligible voters have until 11:59 Tuesday night to register online. Voters can also register in person at their county election office. While unaffiliated voters won't cast ballots in Republican or Democratic primaries, all voters will be able to voice support for or against a constitutional amendment on the way Kansas Supreme Court justices are selected. A no vote keeps the current system in place. A yes vote creates a new election process. The primary election takes place on August 4th.
8: Zach Boblett reporting. A 19-year-old Independence man is facing felony charges for his alleged role in vandalizing Kansas City's historic Folly Theater. KCUR's Julie Deneshay has more.
10: The Jackson County Prosecutor's Office charged Logan Moore with second-degree burglary and first-degree property damage in May, stemming from a break-in at the Folly last October. Court documents show Moore claimed he and two other vandals were paid $500 each to discharge fire extinguishers inside the theater. Moore is the only suspect being charged, and the other suspects are juveniles. The Jackson County Prosecutor's Office is still investigating who paid the vandals. Folly officials told KCUR that the damage was estimated at $750,000.
8: That was Julie Deneshay. Governor Mike Kehoe signed 44 bills into Missouri law yesterday, including a nearly 200-page health care bill. As St. Louis Public Radio's Sarah Kellogg reports, it contains several policies related to reproductive health.
11: The legislation allows for Missourians on private insurance to obtain 12 months' worth of birth control pills at once. It also expands Medicaid coverage to doula services. Medicaid would cover more before, during, and after a pregnancy. The state health department must also operate a registry of available doula services. Additionally, the bill requires insurance companies to cover blood pressure monitors for pregnant and postpartum mothers. The bill also requires Missouri to track and report cases of Lyme disease and Alpha-Gal syndrome, a tick-borne disease that creates an allergy to mammalian products like meat. Any identifiable information on the blood test could only be shared between a patient and their physician.
8: Sarah Kellogg reporting. The National Association of Basketball Coaches announced yesterday that former Kansas men's basketball coach Ted Owens will be inducted into the National Collegiate Basketball Hall of Fame. Owens served as head coach for 19 seasons between 1964 and 1983 and led KU to 343 wins. The Kansas City Current announced yesterday that midfielder Dabinia has signed a contract extension through the 2027 season with a mutual option for 2028. Dabinia is one of the most decorated players in the NWSL. She has 56 goals and 26 assists on her resume since her league debut in 2017. 21 of those goals and 19 assists have been with the Current. This is KCUR.
2: Good morning and welcome to Up to Date on KCUR 89.3. I'm Steve Kraske. The Great Flood of 1951 happened almost exactly 75 years ago. The disaster made a huge impact, not only on Kansas City, but across eastern Kansas as well. We'll run it down with KCUR's Frank Morris later this hour. Also today, how active were ICE agents in Kansas City during the World Cup? But first up, Missourians will vote next month whether the Jackson County Assessor should be an elected office. The statewide vote comes a year after Jackson County residents voted to change the way the assessor is hired and after years of concerns and struggles with property tax assessments in the county. Here to tell us more about Amendment 2 on the Missouri ballot during the August primaries is KCUR Senior News Analyst Brian Ellison. Brian, welcome back to Up to Date. Always good to have you here.
12: Thanks, Steve. Good to be here.
2: So, Brian, Missourians across the state will vote during the August primary elections on whether to make the Jackson County Assessor an elected position. It's been a position appointed by the Jackson County Executive, and it was most recently held by Gail McCann Beatty. Why has this way of choosing an assessor been under such intense scrutiny?
12: Well, let's take the time machine back to 2023.
2: Okay.
12: We saw an enormous controversy over a sudden increase for a lot of folks in the assessments that were made of their property. Some folks found that to be surprising because their property had not actually increased very much over many years. Others found that it was justified, but they didn't like it. And still others felt like it was genuinely unfair that their property was being overvalued. A controversy erupted, continued, spun all the way up. State legislators became involved, and that's why we are still talking about it, even as the county legislature has also been talking about it pretty much nonstop for the last 4 years.
2: Well, this is the issue that eventually got County Executive Frank White recalled last year, right? And the firing of the former county assessor, Gail McCann Beatty. So there's been a lot of fallout here.
12: That's right. I'd say it's one of the issues that probably led to Frank White being recalled. Certainly folks were unhappy about the stadiums and sort of the general dysfunction of county government as well. But you're right. It was the top issue for a lot of people. Gail McCann Beatty, who had been appointed to the position. Remember, she claimed that she was just doing her job, that in fact assessments had not been increased at the rate they should have been in earlier years. She was just getting property values up to where they were supposed to be. She said that, look, this is money that is needed for the municipalities, the school districts who depend on those funds. They're not getting the money they deserve.
2: Yeah.
12: And that's why the assessments had to go up. But people were, as you say, very unhappy.
2: So is this ballot measure then, Brian, asking voters to reconsider how this official is chosen? Is this a response to all that you've just described?
12: That certainly was the presenting issue. I think there are a lot of legitimate questions about whether an assessor should be an appointed position or an elected position. And that's what this brings to the fore. Yes, it is the incident in Jackson County, the only county in the state that actually still has a non-elected assessor. That have led us to this amendment being on the ballot.
2: So Jackson County voters have asked that this position be elected. So why are voters across the state even voting on it?
12: Well, now you're getting to a really interesting part of this, Steve, because folks who were around last year will remember in Jackson County, we were asked to vote on this issue. And in fact, we did vote to make the county assessor position an elected position. And that is going to happen already as a result of the Jackson County vote. Jackson County voters have the privilege of determining whether they want their charter to require an election or not.
2: And so why is the entire state voting then?
12: Well, so the reason that this is the state response. So the county already took its action, but the county charter, Jackson County is one of five counties in the state that has home rule. Has its own charter. So the charter allows that freedom at one time gave counties the freedom to choose how their assessor was chosen. As it turns out, the other four home rule counties also have decided to have an elected assessor. Jackson County was the only one that was still appointed. So now this state response is to mandate that all counties, including Jackson County, elect their assessor. As it turns out, Jackson County has already voted to do that, but they couldn't go back if this were to pass.
2: So we're underscoring this idea that it'll be elected
12: right.
2: going forward.
12: A yes vote will enshrine it in the Jackson County system of government and all the other counties forever now.
2: So Jackson County voters overwhelmingly passed this last year. If it's turned down at the ballot box statewide this year, what would happen then? Nothing, based on what you're
12: well,
2: saying.
12: Right. Potentially nothing. I mean, potentially Jackson County voters could go back later and decide to go back to an appointed assessor. That seems unlikely. So basically, Steve, nothing. At this point, Jackson County voters are going to elect their assessor whether this passes or not.
2: So, Brian, in just a minute, we're going to speak with the lawmakers that brought this issue to the statewide ballot. What do opponents of this measure have to say?
12: Well, for one thing, it's hard to find opponents of this measure. The resolution in the state house in 2025 that put this on the ballot passed, I believe, a 130-0. So it had pretty broad bipartisan support. Having said that, there are occasionally folks who will raise questions about this. For example, some might say that you should appoint an assessor rather than elect one because that's a less political process, and tax assessments are something that shouldn't be caught up in politics. It's really a technical decision about what the value of your property is. And the other argument that I have heard some make against this sort of thing is, should the state be exercising tighter control on what local counties do, or should it be exercising less control? So sort of a local control versus state government control option. In this case, this is the state telling counties how they have to do it. Those are arguments people sometimes make, and maybe in a different political environment, or if the Jackson County assessment crisis had not happened, those people might be making those arguments, but I don't really hear many making them now.
2: You know, you mentioned that the vote on this in Jeff City was overwhelmingly in favor of putting this on the ballot. Is this an issue where Democrats feel one way and Republicans another? Because it doesn't sound like that's the case.
12: On this particular issue, at this particular moment, there's been broad bipartisan support. I think, again, under different circumstances, maybe you would have heard a little more diversity of opinion. But even then, I'm not sure it's such a partisan dispute, Steve. I think folks, generally speaking, want to pay lower taxes. I think, generally speaking, they want an assessment process that works smoothly. And Jackson County was an example, for better or for worse, of a system that was certainly not working and seemed to be crying out for change.
2: Okay, that's Brian Allison. He's KCUR's senior news analyst. Brian, thanks so much. Appreciate your time.
12: Thanks, Steve.
2: Joining us now are two lawmakers. State Senator Joe Nicola is here. He's a Republican from Green Valley. Senator, it's nice to have you on the show today. Good morning.
13: Well, good morning, and thank you for having me.
2: Also with us, yeah, you bet. Also with us is State Representative Carolyn Caton. She's a Republican from Blue Springs. Representative, it's good to have you, too. Good morning.
14: Thank you so very much. So happy to be here.
2: Well, Representative Caton, we just spoke with KCUR's Brian Ellison about this ballot measure. You carried the legislation in the House that put it there. Why was this issue so important to you to bring to the table, especially as a first-term lawmaker?
14: That's a great question, and it actually is very near and dear to my heart. Seeing all the issues with the property taxes, people losing their homes, scared of how they're going to pay their bills and keep their houses, I feel this was a good first step towards helping people of Jackson County.
2: Yeah. I mean, the county voted overwhelmingly, as Brian Ellison just said a year or so ago, to make this an elected position. Why did the state even need to weigh in?
14: Because as Brian mentioned, it needs to be enshrined.
2: Brian Ellison just said a year or so ago to make this an elected position. Why did the state even need to weigh in?
14: Because as Brian mentioned, it needs to be enshrined and codified into our Constitution. Excuse me, because if it were challenged, it could be overturned.
2: Senator Nicola, what stories have you heard from your constituents that made you

0: feel that putting this up for a statewide vote was important?
1: Well, as the representative said, it is a good first step. We have a lot of problems here in Jackson County with the assessments. We still have a lot of work to do. I've been fighting for the 2 years that I've been elected so far in the Senate for some property tax reform. And this was a really good step and something that we can get done. And, you know, an elected position is accountable to the people. And that's very, very important in my opinion. And that really was the last step in why we recalled our county executive, Frank White, is because over these assessments.
0: Is there any danger, Senator, that making this an elected position is going to turn the assessor into someone who's inclined to always lower property evaluations going forward?
1: Well, that's a possibility, but we do have a state tax commission that oversees that and basically gives memorandums of understanding to get the property taxes equal and up to market value. So there's some safeguards there, but yes, that is a possibility. It's a possibility with an appointed position too.
0: Right, sure.
1: And somebody that's appointed or somebody's elected, either one of them could stomp on our freedoms and liberties, but the people would have a much easier way to get the assessor. We just elect another assessor.
0: Representative Caton, what was the original sin, if you will, of former county assessor Gail McCann Beatty? Now, she was on our show any number of times saying, all I'm trying to do is follow state law and bring assessments up to fair market value. She contended they had been depressed for many years, and they shouldn't have been. And the pain that residents were feeling was just the pain of bringing assessments up to what state law said they should be. So help me there. What was your sense of that whole thing?
2: Well, sure. And I don't believe she did her job at all properly. So how many people received assessments over 15%, which is absolutely illegal, not supposed to happen, correct? The entire process.
0: Because there's a cap on it?
2: That is correct.
0: Mm-hmm.
2: The entire process was a debacle. People were waiting for hours and hours to get in. Then it was pretty much a negotiation or a flat out no, you're just going to do what we say and you're going to pay what we're going to say. So it I don't agree when people say she did her job, or even if Gail said she did her job properly.
0: Yeah.
2: I don't believe we would be in this place if so.
0: Senator Nicola, what's your reaction to that, what Gail McCann Beatty did wrong, at least in your view?
1: Well, our assessments in Jackson County have been low for some time. The State Tax Commission has been telling the county to get them up. In my opinion, they raised them too fast and they raised them too high in one assessment cycle. I want to clarify something. McCann Beatty was not an appointed assessor. That was not her position. Right now, under our charter of the county, all assessment authority is in the executive. That's why he was recalled. So it all falls back on the executive right now, and she has to do what the county executive is telling her to do.
0: Mm-hmm.
1: That was her job. That's another reason why it's important to get an elected assessor, because once we have the person installed as an elected assessor, all assessment authority is now on that person, not the county executive.
0: I gotcha.
2: Very good point, Senator.
0: Again, Senator, this idea that Gail McCann Beatty was simply trying to follow the law, you said she raised assessments too quickly. But again, if she was sitting here, she would say, well, Senator, I was just doing what the law told me to do.
1: Well, and that's true. And I pointed out all those State Tax Commission and memorandums of understanding. I read every one of them on the Senate floor because they wrote them to 81 other counties. Mm-hmm. And they even told these counties, you can raise them to 15% unless you do a physical inspection. And once you do a physical inspection, there is no cap. And that's where our county went wrong, because they said they were doing physical inspections and they were caught not doing physical inspections, and they raised them over 15% anyway.
2: Mm-hmm.
1: So it's illegal what they did. And that's why I've been working on property tax reform. And I don't think any of our property should ever go over a 15% increase in every 2 years,
0: mm-hmm.
1: in a physical inspection or not.
0: So there should be some cap on what can happen to any one homeowner at any time then. Is what you're saying.
1: That is my belief, absolutely.
0: Yeah. Are there other reforms, Senator, that you would suggest that the General Assembly begin to consider going forward on this very volatile and controversial issue of property taxes?
1: There's quite a few, actually, and we spent, you know, the House had an interim committee really, you know, researching and going all over the state, you know, talking about property tax reform. The Senate also, and I was on it, we had an interim committee. We went into this last session as the Republican caucus of the Senate as the number one priority was property tax reform. And we came away with nothing. We had all kinds of bills.
0: Same thing happened in Kansas, Senator. Yeah.
1: Yeah. And we came away with nothing. So yes, there's all kinds. I mean, I have my bill in, I've run it for a couple of years and I've tweaked it over last year, and it would basically cap assessments at 5% or CPI every 2 years, whichever's less. It would, there was quite a few other provisions. The State Tax Commission needs some reform. They need some changes too.
0: Yeah.
1: Then, you know, we actually have a property tax reform out there that other counties, there's 97 counties, I believe, that are voting or have the opportunity to vote on a complete freeze of property taxes. Cass County voted that in, and or a 5% a year CPI, whichever's higher. And I think that's a disaster. I think it's unsustainable, number one, to have a freeze across your county.
0: Right.
1: And, you know, the way our constitution is written, it has to be, there has to be equity among the counties. So, mm-hmm. But the judge allowed them to go on the ballot, but it's still in the courts being adjudicated. So I'm interested to see. That's actually one of the main things now, because that became law during the special session that got passed. That's, I think, is holding us up from getting real property tax reform.
0: Let me get Representative Caton in here. What kind of reforms would you like to see when it comes to property taxes?
2: Well, actually, one of the bills that I sponsored that hasn't passed yet, I'll be continue to file it next time. But if a homeowner's assessment is overturned, then they actually can be reimbursed for their legal fees, any type of assessments that they had done. And then also it would require them to be reimbursed within 30 days. And if they're not, they actually receive interest. So that just makes the homeowner able to be reimbursed much quicker and have it be a very fair process.
0: Right.
2: So and as Senator Nicole has stated, there's a lot we can do. It is a very complicated situation, and what's correct and best for one county may not be what's best for another county.
0: I'm really glad you said that, Representative, because just to underscore what I said to Senator Nicola, in Kansas, the number one issue for so many lawmakers this year was property tax reform. Nothing happened there either. And if both states are grappling with this issue this way, it does begin to suggest that this is a whole lot more complicated than it seems, because a lot of folks say it's really up to local governments to keep those property taxes increases in check, and that's not happening. And how much the state can do from the state capitals might be a little bit in question.
2: I would agree with you. It really should be local.
0: Yeah.
2: We should be making decisions on what's best for the residents of Jackson County. We are for local government making those decisions. I know Senator and myself will be working hard again in Jefferson City should I be reelected. That is one of our very top priorities going into the next session.
0: Well, Senator Nicola talked about one county that actually just froze property taxes where they were. And I'm wondering what you think about that, because, you know, in fairness to local governments, their costs go up too. And you wonder if a freeze, how effective and how fair that would be to those counties.
2: Well, my concern with a freeze just across the board like that is how it affects our school districts, our fire districts. They have to plan and budget, and they rely a lot on the money from property, personal property taxes. So that would be my concern to do that. I think there's a way to definitely cap it. I would love to see it well below 15%. I don't know anyone that receives a 15% increase in their income or salary in 2 years, let alone a year, right? So I would love to see a cap at maybe 5% or something that's reasonable, but also would allow for our school districts, our fire districts, all the other political subdivisions that receive monies that they would have be able to plan for this.
0: Right.
2: I mean, look at what they're going through right now with you know, what's happening right now. Their school district are having a hard time planning.
0: Right. Right. Well, Senator Nicola, how do you feel about this measure at the ballot box? Jackson County overwhelmingly passed a concept last year, but do you think it'll see the same support statewide when it's voted on? Many people who probably won't understand why this is on the ballot in the first place?
1: I think it will, because the way the ballot language is written, you know, it's an elected position. I think most people would agree that an assessor needs to be elected position, even though it's not going to affect their particular county.
0: Yeah.
1: So I think it will pass. I really do.
0: Representative Caton.
2: Yes, I would agree with the senator. We actually, there's been a lot of town halls across the entire state on all of the amendments are on the ballots. And I've been receiving a lot of calls asking for some substantive information to provide, and we have. We've started texting campaigns. We've done a lot of things to make sure people are aware. So, and I think people understand if they why we need this, that what the pain that our folks have gone through, the turmoil. And
0: I mean, folks even in Cape Girardeau, you think, understand this?
2: I think they will. I think they will. We're really pushing hard this last few weeks to make sure the word gets out.
0: Now, this is also going to be a big election for ballot measures, Senator. There are big campaigns underway on both sides surrounding amendments 4 and 5, the income tax amendment, and also the one involving constitutional amendments in Missouri. Do you worry this measure is going to get lost in all that?
1: No, I don't have a concern about that. I really don't. I do know that 4 and 5 amendments are going to be a priority with people, but no, I don't. There is something, Steve, if you don't mind, I'd like to just address, because I'm getting some pushback on Amendment 2 on one provision of it.
0: Amendment 2, remind our listeners what that is.
1: Yeah, Amendment 2 is
0: which
1: the
0: is this
1: assessor.
0: One, right? Yeah,
1: right. So there's one provision in it that will be in the Constitution when this passes, and that is that assessors have to have training. And I've seen some grassroots on Facebook. They're telling people to vote no on Amendment 2 because of the training. And what I want to make clear is that was something I had to add in on the Senate side with a compromise with one of my colleagues that wanted actually something a lot more strict. But this is actually already in statute. This is not adding anything that we don't already have. It's okay. Just an assessor has to have some training.
0: Okay.
1: They don't have to be certified or licensed or anything like that, but they have to have some training. And I just want to make it clear that that is already in statute.
0: Gotcha.
2: Yeah, thank you for that clarification, yeah. Senator. I don't believe people sure. really understood that. So thank you for bringing that up.
0: We're going to have to leave it there. That's State Senator Joe Nicola. He's a Republican from Green Valley. He was joined by State Representative Carolyn Caton. She's a Republican from Blue Springs. Thank you both so much for taking some time. Much appreciated.
2: Thank you.
0: You bet.
1: Yes, absolutely. Thank you.
0: You bet, Senator. Up next, how active were ICE agents during the World Cup here in Kansas City? I'm Steve Kraske, and you're listening to Up to Date on KCUR 89.3. We'll be right back.
3: 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Coming up today on Here Now, in rural Utah, towns are facing a dangerous water shortage as wells run low, and local ranchers say it's getting harder to run a sustainable operation. More about the struggles in the dry West on Here and Now today from noon to 2 on KCUR 89.3, a service of the University of Missouri, Kansas City. Let's return to Up to Date with KCUR's Steve Kraske.
0: And welcome back. This is Up to Date on KCUR 89.3. Residents across the Kansas City Metro saw at least 30 ICE arrests carried out during the World Cup, with the most activity being recorded in Wyandotte County and Johnson County, as well as Northeast Kansas City. Local ICE activity is part of a broader national surge after the Trump administration increased the budget and secured long-term funding for the Department of Homeland Security through the Secure America Act back in June. KCUR summer intern Cassandra Flores was at the scene of an ICE raid last Thursday at La Fontanella Foods in the Northeast. She joins us today to tell us what she saw and to discuss her reporting on ICE activity in the metro. Cassandra, welcome back to Up to Date. Good to have you here.
4: Thank you for having me, Kraske.
0: How did you find out ICE agents were at La Fontanella Foods last Thursday morning?
4: I was in Felton at around 10:30 when I found out, and I saw that one of the witnesses was actually live streaming the enforcement operation on Facebook.
0: Oh, wow.
4: Yeah, and just looking at it, it didn't take long for me to realize how large this operation was, at least in a year, and particularly in Kansas City. So by then, I was already on my way to the metro without any idea where this was happening. A couple of us at KCR were also trying to track down the location out of what we were seeing at the live stream. And very fortunately, one of us got a hold of a witness and got the location by then.
0: So you must have had to move quickly. What did you see when you got there, Cassie?
4: I got there at roughly 11 a.m. And so by then, the detainees were already in this unmarked white van. Based on the footage that I took, I saw at least six unmarked vehicles. From what I saw, most of the vehicles were American, and all of them had Kansas and Missouri license plates. I saw at least seven law enforcement agents. Several of them wore masks and hats, and some wore military tactical vests, and then some just arrived in plain clothes. So it was kind of a mixed bag.
0: So it was six people who wound up being detained?
4: At least six. One of the workers reported eight people were taken. We don't know if they were employees, if they were workers, or if they were just in the facility at the time. Yes.
0: So you get there, you see the white van, the detainees are inside. Any idea where the agents may have taken those folks?
4: As of now, there's no information on where these agents may have taken them, though.
0: Okay. You reported that ICE officials initially told a worker that no one would be taken into custody, but that didn't wind up being true, obviously, did it?
4: No, this did not end up being true. Officers told the workers they were only there to obtain documents, which I did see the agents removing boxes of documents out of the facility. This is alongside computers in what looked like white plastic bags. But the worker did say agents later detained eight people.
0: The other question that comes up during raids like this is this notion of whether a warrant was available to be viewed. Did the agents have a warrant to carry out these arrests?
4: Yes, there was an update on that. One of my sources did receive a copy of the search warrant, and that was served to La Fontanella Foods that day. That warrant was carried out by ICE to find undocumented people in the facility. But at the same time, the Jackson County Sheriff said in a statement that its deputies were not conducting an immigration raid. So this extra information seems to kind of contradict what was previously reported in the past.
0: I mean, was that warrant available for viewing by anybody there at the scene?
4: No, they were not going to show the warrant at the time, though.
0: And it's supposed to be available from what I've read.
4: Yes, it's supposed to be available, but they refused to show the search warrant. One of the bystanders actually directly asked an agent if they were carrying a search warrant. And to that, they said they personally did not have one at hand and that there was no point to officers carrying multiple copies of the said search warrant.
0: Okay. You reported that there were bystanders there at the scene filming the arrests. How many people would you say were out there just watching all this unfold?
4: I'd say at least a dozen bystanders were there. There was quite a crowd.
0: And there's almost an automatic reaction. People start grabbing their cameras and filming all this, don't they?
4: Right, exactly.
0: And what do these folks say about the arrest, Cassie?
4: When I arrived at the scene, by then, once again, the detainees were already in the van, so many of the bystanders were just outraged by the arrests. But one of the reactions that really stuck out to me were that there were bystanders who were there because their nephew was detained or that their dad was detained or their mom's friend was detained. And all three scenarios were statements that I actually heard during the operation. And a lot of these incidents like this, or a lot of people see incidents like this and read it as just another report when really people's lives are being upended by the sudden displacement. So I thought that was very interesting.
0: You also reported on another ICE arrest that happened in the Northeast where a man mowing his lawn early in the morning was approached by five masked officers who detained him in a matter of minutes. You spoke to his neighbor. What did he say about the man who was taken away?
4: Yeah, the man who was detained on July 6th, Stephen Parrish, the neighbor, said that he was a stay-at-home father. He has a wife and four kids, and his youngest is 4 years old. Overall, from what I heard, he just had a very friendly disposition. He reminded me of my parents, actually. Always said hi, always had a smile. Paris would often find him taking the kids to school.

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1: Cassie, why is that? Why don't we have an exact number?
2: So these numbers are solely based on community ports run by their hotline. So not only do these people receive an influx of calls, but not everyone is going to report or know where to report an ICE sighting. So that's why those numbers are pretty unclear in the Kansas City Metro.
1: The New York Times reporting that the arrests here are part of a national summertime surge of around 10,000 arrests across the country. You know, Kansas lawmakers recently allowed for more partnerships between law enforcement and ICE. This has led to more local law enforcement agencies signing something called a 287G agreement with ICE. For our listeners who may not know, what is a 287G agreement, Cassie?
2: Yeah, I just want to say that the 287G agreement is not a new program. The first actual 287G agreement was implemented in 2002, and this was after the September 11th attacks. But the agreement is a broad federal program where local law enforcement agencies essentially partner with ICE, and these local agencies perform immigrant operations all under ICE's oversight. So there's three models, and one of them includes identifying and deporting immigrants who, in the government's words, have either pending or active criminal charges. And as of now, there's around 76 law agencies across Missouri and Kansas that have these agreements signed.
1: You've spoken to some immigrant families and local activists about all this. What are they saying about the police presence in the metro?
2: There's a lot of confusion and paranoia, and when these people are coming in masked and kind of unidentifiable and there's lack of transparency, it's really difficult to kind of gauge what's going to happen next. I also want to state that being in the U.S. without a citizenship, I want to disclose, is considered a civil violation, but this government has a very fine line between what's considered a civil violation and what's considered a criminal offense, and now these lines are becoming more and more blurred. So there's a lot of confusion and paranoia surrounding that because they don't really know what's going to happen, what the legal process is going to look like, and they don't really know what they're going to do next.
1: So what you're just describing is a scene of mass fear, mass confusion, and that's what really throws these families off so much, very understandably.
2: Yes, that's correct.
1: So what local groups are bringing awareness of these arrests and offering resources to them?
2: There's many, and I really can't list them all. There's local advocacy groups like Boots on the Ground Midwest, and they're hosting free community defense trainings on how to effectively approach an ICE sighting. And these are great resources and workshops to understand what your constitutional rights are and how to keep your community safe. And I know that there is a workshop in North Overland Park tomorrow at 6 p.m. that's kind of touching base on that.
1: How well attended do these workshops tend to be? Have you attended any of them yourself?
2: I have attended one, and I've also hosted one at the university, and it varies. There's frequent workshops, but the last one that I attended in November, it was pretty packed, yes.
1: Wow, okay. Well, that's KCUR summer intern Cassandra Flores. You can see her reporting at kcur.org. Thanks so much for the rundown. Much appreciated.
2: Thank you.
1: After a short break, we'll look back at the Great Flood of 1951 and the damage it caused here in Kansas City. I'm Steve Kraske, and you're listening to Up to Date on KCUR 89.3. We'll be right back.

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Coming up today on

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1: The iconic red, white, and blue bomb pop was invented in Kansas City in 1955, and its unusual shape reflects the international tensions of the era.
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5: And we're back. Yesterday marked 75 years since the Great Flood of 1951, a disaster that forever changed Kansas City and much of eastern Kansas. While many of the physical signs of that flood have disappeared, its impact can still be seen across the metro even today. KCUR's Frank Morris, who's also a national correspondent for NPR, has been looking back at that history, and he joins us this morning to tell us more about it. Frank, always good to have you here. Welcome back.
6: Hey, Steve. Thanks.
5: Take us back to July of 1951, Frank. For people who heard about the Black Friday flood but don't know much beyond the name, you know, where does this story begin?
6: Well, it really starts back in May of that year in western Kansas, where they had torrential rains in May that killed five people in Hays. I mean, Hays is pretty flat.
5: Yeah.
6: And so they had an enormous flash flood there, and it just kept raining. And Kansas saw record rains. The Kaw, all five big tributaries to the Kaw, were all flooding. And this flood was, gradually is getting worse and worse as it just kept raining and raining and raining, and sort of making its way down to Kansas City. Salina flooded pretty badly. Manhattan, Ottawa, Topeka, Lawrence, North Lawrence got all.
5: So Kansas City knew this was coming.
6: So the Corps of Engineers was working on the levees for weeks beforehand, shoring them up, and they already had pretty good levees in Kansas City. And they're pretty confident. There's a newspaper headline: Kansas City, Kansas has nothing to worry about.
5: Is that right?
6: Yeah.
5: Turns out that headline was wrong.
6: It was wrong. Yeah. So about just after midnight, levees give way in Armourdale, and then Argentine, and then Central Industrial District.
5: In your story, you described that water just pouring over those levees and look out below kind of thing, right?
6: Yeah, the way floods work, you'd think water's coming over the levee. That means it's just barely, sloshing over the levee. The levees erode really quickly. Once they're breached, they just blow out.
5: Wow.
6: And so that's what happened. And water came up super quickly. I mean, people talk about, some people had to swim to workers down in the Central Industrial, in the stockyards, some of them had to swim quite a ways to safety because the water came up so fast. And this was alarms blaring and just a really chaotic, awful scene.
5: One of the things that really stood out in your reporting was just how, cinematic some of these firsthand accounts were, with people describing a biblical rain, houses floating away, and thousands of livestock just being swept through the city. What story stuck with you the most while you reported on this story, Frank?
6: Well, that's interesting. I guess one of the things that really struck me was just how disgusting this flood was. By the time
5: you call it a toxic stew,
6: right? Because not only is everything going down from these industrial districts in Salina and Manhattan, Topeka and Lawrence, but you're picking up all this stockyard stuff and meatpacking stuff and chemical plant and manufacturing and cars and the sewers have backed up already. The sewers are completely dispersing into this floodwater. So sewage and chemicals. And then, you know, there's a refinery. Once the floods got to Fairfax the next day, so 75 years ago today, mm-hmm. the water broke into the Fairfax site in KCK where the GM plant is. And refineries, you know, it's the end of big pipelines there. On Southwest Boulevard, the same, you know, huge. So you have all this, like, petrochemicals in the water.
5: Yeah. You know, despite all this, despite this toxic stew you're describing to us, Frank, it struck me as interesting. It's only a handful of people wound up dying in Kansas City, despite the sheer scale of what you're describing here of this disaster. In fact, you report that only 5 people actually died.
6: Yeah.
5: But survival, you know, didn't mean life returned to normal. What did recovery actually look like once the water receded?
6: Well, it looked like a bunch of dead animals, you know, like cows and pigs, thousands of them, you know, carcasses laying around. They had to be picked up. There was all kinds of goo and junk. And by the way, it wasn't just a flood. There were enormous fires, huge, huge fires 75 years ago today.
5: And fires actually on the water, right?
6: Right, because these, like, 75 years ago today on Southwest Boulevard, they have these huge fuel tanks floating down the street, run into buildings and blow up. And these are big ones, so gasoline spreads out on the water. It took 3 days to put out the fires in the middle of this flood. So, I mean, it was a real, real mess. You know, just like it burnt 7 blocks of Southwest Boulevard.
5: Wow.
6: You know, and again, rats all over the place, flies. You know, this is mid-July in Kansas City. It's not a nice time to be, you know, working with mud and gook, you know. So, I mean, it was a really nasty situation.
5: We're talking about the Great Flood of 1951. It took place exactly 75 years ago. Today, KCUR's Frank Morris is visiting with me. The other stat that really took me back, Frank, 750,000 people in the Kansas City area wound up being displaced or made homeless. At the time, that was a pretty big chunk of our population.
6: So that number is the whole flood. So that's all the way from Kansas and into Missouri.
5: Okay.
6: So, I mean, this was a great big event. In Kansas City, I think it was 20,000 homes were destroyed.
5: Okay.
6: You know, so, I mean, it's a lot. But, you know, the parts of Kansas City that didn't flood, the levees held. The airport didn't flood. The downtown, you know, the River Market area, I don't think it flooded. It flooded on past Kansas City where there's less protection, much like in 1993, big flood. The people out of work, it was like 43,000 people out of work. Mm. It was crazy. It was enormous. But the city recovered relatively quickly.
5: But I was going to say, one thing your story does point out, though, is that some neighborhoods never really truly recovered. I'm thinking about Argentine and Armadale.
6: Right.
5: Why were those communities changed so permanently by what happened 75 years ago?
6: You know, that's a really good question, Steve. A lot of things, I think. But one, they were just so vulnerable and so hard hit. And not only the homes, but the industries, the businesses where people worked were pretty badly hit by this flood. Also, you know, the meatpacking industry was changing at the time. This is already, you know, the idea of like bringing all the cows and pigs to one place, Kansas City, and processing them there. That idea was going away, and they just start to process meat out where the cows are, you know, which is a lot cheaper to ship meat than it is to ship cows. So that was all happening. You know, these areas are, you know, sort of lower income, you know, so maybe the financial reserves weren't quite there to bounce back.
5: Mm-hmm.
6: But these were thriving, and you know, they're not bad now, especially Armadale. Armadale's pretty great, but it's just never got its economic vitality back.
5: I was going to say, so this marked the beginning of the end for the stockyards and the meatpacking industry. How much, do you have any sense of how much this disaster reshaped our city's economy and, for that matter, our identity?
6: Boy, that's a good question, Steve. For a long time, I think part of Kansas City's identity was wrapped up in this flood in a positive way, right? You had this big Norman Rockwell picture. This guy is just like standing like a colossus with his, you know, plans in one hand, rolling up his sleeves, the Kansas City Spirit. And that, you know, that stuck. That was an important part of Kansas City mythology right through, like, you know, the 70s. And, you know, it's like, we can build stuff. They did a lot of building in the decades after that. But wiping out the Central Industrial District, that was an enormous blow. But then it left all these empty buildings that, you know, people, artists and creative types came in. So Kansas City was a really fertile place. You could have a, you know, studio space incredibly cheap in Kansas. You could do what you wanted in Kansas right. City in a way that you couldn't do in a lot of other places. And that really helped the arts community here.
5: So today, Frank, if you walked around the West Bottoms, you mentioned the artists, there's lots of restaurants, obviously all kinds of shops. Are there still reminders that this was once the site of one of this country's worst floods?
6: You know, not a whole lot. You'd think there'd be a monument or something. You know, they're thinking mm-hmm. very, like, you know, Bill Haw Sr. when he used to live. You think he would have built something. There's a plaque in the Stockyards building, which is up on the second
5: floor.
6: Tell
5: us about that, yeah.
6: Well, you got to go up to the second floor, which, you know, the first floor, and this is the, you know, the first floor has tall ceilings, you know, so you walk up this kind of grand stairway, turn the corner, and there's a brass plaque about knee high on the wall. With, you know, arrows pointing in opposite directions. So you get, it gives you the idea like, okay, this is where the plane of water was.
5: Wow.
6: And you look out the window that just faces east, so it doesn't go very far over to the bluffs, but still it's long, and you can see over the rooftops of some buildings. You go to the other side of the building and look out, you can just see for miles, and you can imagine where, if you're looking at, and this is the flat plane of water, where that's going to hit. It goes on and on and on. And this was, you know, the flood at its peak was an enormous dam lake, you know, like 10 miles long. So it's incredible.
5: The flood became a major turning point for flood control. How did it change the way, you know, governments thought about protecting communities along both the Kansas and the Missouri rivers?
6: Well, there was already sort of like a so-called big dam era going on, you know, and the Corps of Engineers was building dams. But it really accelerated that in Kansas. There were already some plans to, they're talking about flood control before this, but this really energized that. And so you had a lot more reservoirs coming online along the Kaw River watershed because of that. You know, Tuttle yeah. Creek, Clinton Lake,
5: yeah.
6: a number of others that, you know, made a big difference in the landscape.
5: And the physical damage has largely disappeared, as you're pointing out. But as your story also suggests, there are still reminders tucked throughout the city if you know where to look for them. What are some of those, you know, lasting traces of the flood that people might pass by without even realizing they're there?
6: Well, I mean, John O'Brien's restaurant designer, you know, art guy in Kansas City, he's remodeled a bunch of those buildings, and he was down there in the one of the buildings near the Stockyards, looking through, you know, just trying to find space to run electrical, you know, air current, air ducts and electrical, and you dig into the stairwell and there's a bunch of mud, you know, a bunch of like dried mud still there in the basement of this cool old newspaper building down in the West Bottoms. So
5: isn't,
6: I mean,
5: that something?
6: Yeah. Yeah, and you know, I mean, and that's, you know, there are buildings, you know, in Armourdale where there's a line, you know, it's just sometimes just a painted line, and it may not even be marked. It's like, this is where the water
5: Here's
6: came
5: where
6: up
5: it
6: to.
5: Came. Yeah, yeah.
6: So it's pretty subtle. You would think it'd be, you know, and honestly, a lot of people just don't even know that this happened. It was this enormous catastrophe in Kansas City. And it just kind of went away.
5: So we're marking this 75th anniversary of this flood, Frank. What do you hope people take away from revisiting a story like this?
6: Well, you know, I mean, it's always a lesson in nothing's permanent. And, you know, they thought they had it solved. They thought they had the levees that were going to work, and lo and behold, they didn't. Mm-hmm. And then people had to deal with this enormous catastrophe, stinky, awful catastrophe. And you know, again, five people died on the spot. There was a lot of exposure to chemicals and, you know, toxins. A bunch of firefighters were injured firing those. Yeah, you know, we don't really know how many of them succumbed later.
4: Yeah.
6: And, you know, after these disasters, there's always depression. You know, the rates of domestic abuse skyrocket. So there are probably a lot of lasting, like kind of hidden things. You know, now there would be a bunch of lawsuits and, you know, you'd know about it. Back then, it's kind of like covered over.
5: Well, that's KCUR's Frank Morris. He's also a national correspondent for NPR. You can see his reporting on the Great Flood of 1951 at KCUR.org. Frank, thanks for your reporting. Thanks for coming in today.
6: You bet, Steve. Thanks.
5: Well, that's it for today. You've been listening to Up to Date on KCUR 89.3. I'm Steve Kraske. We'll talk again tomorrow.

federal judges. But what's life like behind the bench, and how independent are they really? A panel answers your questions on Ask a Judge, next hour on 1A.

0: 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I'm Paul Nakatura. Good morning.
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2: The session of 1A is back in order. I'm Jen White, and we have three judges with us. Retired D.C. Superior Court Judge Gregory Mize, U.S. District Judge Ana Reyes, and retired California Superior Court Judge Ladores Hazard Cordell. We're answering your questions for Ask a Judge. What do you want to know? Our email is 1A@wamu.org. Judge Reyes, I want to hear more about your pathway to the bench.
3: Sure. So I became a lawyer in 2001, and people often ask me if I'd always wanted to be a judge. And as you mentioned earlier, I'm a gay Hispanic female. And if someone had told me in 2001 that I would either be put on the federal bench or be on the first manned mission to Mars, I wouldn't have thought about it twice. I would have thought, well, I guess they're sending the gays to Mars, because it just was never... feasible for me to be on the federal bench. So I never really thought about becoming a judge, although I always thought it would be, and it is a great gig. But I ended up at a law firm, Williams & Connolly, for 21 years. And when President Biden became the president, there was an opening on the DDC, on the district that I serve on. And I ended up applying to a commission for a nominating commission for the position, and which was forwarded. My nomination was forwarded to the White House, and then I was nominated by the president.
2: Judge Mize, what about you? How did you end up on the bench?
4: There's some similarity with Judge Reyes. I was a trial lawyer. We had a boutique five-person law firm handling generally all sorts of cases that put us in the courtroom. And then I became the general counsel to the D.C. City Council, and I moved to the public policy realm. And I missed the courtroom, and when a vacancy became available, I put my name in, and President Bush, the first President Bush, appointed me. And the thing that really I took with me from being general counsel to the City Council was... how people are involved in public policy. And when I took the bench, and the rules of ethics for judges require a certain amount of being walled off from a lot of things in societies to keep your impartiality and not be politically influenced. And so the jury in the courtroom, the jury was my remaining connection to the people of the District of Columbia. And I felt my role was to be not only apply the rule of law, but be a teacher to the citizens who are sitting

0: Bill Maher has received the Mark Twain Prize for American Humor. Finally.
1: But me?
2: You think you're like Mark Twain?
1: Have you seen my work?
0: Steve Inskeep speaks with Maher for NPR's Newsmaker series about his brand of humor. Also, the upcoming Senate confirmation hearing for Todd Blanche, President Trump's controversial pick for his next attorney general. All this on the next morning edition from NPR News.
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4: Coming up, Here and Now's Peter O'Dowd speaks with Emory, Utah rancher Kirk Christensen about the lack of water in his town and how it's changing how he does his job raising cattle. Conversation when the program continues. 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Their 60-second season includes 12 new performances. Presenting performing artists from around the world to Kansas City audiences.

0: Bill Maher has received the Mark Twain Prize for American Humor. Finally.
1: But me?
2: You think you're like Mark Twain?
1: Have you seen my work?
0: Steve Inskeep speaks with Maher for NPR's Newsmaker series about his brand of humor. Also, the upcoming Senate confirmation hearing for Todd Blanche, President Trump's controversial pick for his next attorney general. All this on the next morning edition from NPR News.
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4: Up next, National Book Award winner Sigrid Nunez has published her first collection of short stories, It Will Come Back to You. 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
5: The famous Bomb Pop Popsicle was invented in Kansas City more than 70 years ago, but it still has plenty of notable fans.
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1: Bill Maher has received the Mark Twain Prize for American Humor. Finally.
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1: 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Also, the upcoming Senate confirmation hearing for Todd Blanche, President Trump's controversial pick for his next attorney general. All this tomorrow on Morning Edition from NPR News.
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